0: 1 John chapter 3, verse 1. Behold what manner of love the Father has bestowed upon us that we should be called the sons of God. 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During this Father's Day season, would you consider a gift to Family Radio so that we may declare the message of the love of the Father, that we would become his sons or daughters? 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
2: Do you want a successful life in ministry? Then expect God to give you some desert experiences. Jesus had a powerful earthly ministry. Luke 4 tells us that he returned to Galilee in the power of the Spirit. He taught in their synagogues and everyone praised him. There's something important there. When it says he returned to Galilee, where was he returning from? From the desert. This successful ministry came after Jesus faced danger, loneliness, and temptation for 40 days in the desert. God had been preparing Jesus for his earthly ministry during this difficult time. Maybe it feels like you're in a desert, what seems like a hopeless, never-ending situation. Can I encourage you? God may be fitting you for future service. He may want to use your life message in a powerful way. So trust him and let him prepare you for what lies ahead. With Seeking Him, I'm Nancy DeMoss Wagglemuth.
3: You know, it can be so easy for us to give in to the temptation to trust in other things before God. Like a lot of us would say that, well, I know God is sovereign and I know that he can, but, you know, if I trust in my bank account, trust in these relationships, trust in something else, then number one, I can feel like I still have some sort of control. And number two, I don't have to bother God with that. Back in the Israelites' day, when Jeremiah was a prophet, the Israelites believed that they could trust in their army and the diplomacy of their king, and they would trust in foreign alliances to protect them from the Babylonian Empire. They gave lip service to God, but their actions showed where their faith really was. It was in their military and their financial might. And God spoke through Jeremiah to warn them that he wasn't going to bless them. He wasn't going to bless anyone who trusted in anything or anyone other than him. You know what the Bible calls that? Idolatry. When we place our trust in anything other than God, it's idolatry. We'll talk a little bit more about this coming up in a few minutes on Family Radio.

Psalm 23, verse 5. You prepare a table before me in the presence of my enemies. You anoint my head with oil. My cup runs over.

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1: Meet Austin Holmes, Navy Special Ops veteran, now entrepreneur and president of his own company. 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
2: It's making sure that the standard is set, which is talked about in the military, which is talked about in business, which is talked about in the church. Like, hey, what is the standard? And we cannot be the perfect human being, but we should absolutely strive. And I think that's the same way that we raise kids. Here's the standard. Here's what you did right. Here's what you did wrong. It's correcting the behavior so that they can get closer to that standard.
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I'm Steve Hiller. Thanks for being here today. You know, sometimes we may feel like we missed our favorite program, and I don't know how I'm going to find the time to catch up on that program. 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

0: Jesus performed multiple signs and miracles to substantiate his identity, his purpose, and his power. 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What about you? What do you believe? Today on Truth for Life, Alistair Begg reviews the evidence and the responses.
1: I invite you to turn to the 12th chapter of the Gospel of John and to follow along as I read just a brief section from verse 20 to verse 26. John chapter 12 and verse 20. Now, among those who went up to worship at the feast were some Greeks. So these came to Philip, who was from Bethsaida in Galilee, and asked him, "Sir, we wish to see Jesus." Philip went and told Andrew. Andrew and Philip went and told Jesus. And Jesus answered them, "The hour has come for the Son of Man to be glorified. Truly, truly, I say to you, unless a grain of wheat falls into the earth and dies, it remains alone. But if it dies, it bears much fruit. Whoever loves his life loses it, and whoever hates his life in this world will keep it for eternal life. If anyone serves me, he must follow me, and where I am, there will my servant be also. If anyone serves me, the Father will honor him." Amen. We thank you, Father, that you have left to us your word, that when your word is proclaimed, your voice is heard, that you are the God who speaks in such a way that even the dead, hearing your voice, may come to life. Accomplish, Lord, your purposes in our study this morning and this evening, we ask, for Jesus' sake. Amen. Well, you would have picked out our truly, truly there in verse 24. For those of you who are visiting, we started some time ago, I think, and we have been working our way through the Gospel of John considering these. Verse 24, "Truly, truly, I say to you, unless a grain of wheat falls into the earth and dies, it remains alone, but if it dies, it bears much fruit." And what Jesus is making clear here in this illustration is that his death is the basis, is the source of spiritual life to the world. That by his death, he brings life to the world. Now, in coming to each of these texts, we have been fairly repetitive in saying to one another, it is very important that we understand each of these in light of the wider perspective of the entirety of the Gospel of John. And we know that the stated purpose of John in writing this gospel is not an academic purpose, but it is an evangelistic purpose. And we know that from what he says in the 31st verse of chapter 20, quotes, "Jesus did many other miraculous signs in the presence of his disciples, which are not recorded in this book. But these are written that you might believe that Jesus is the Christ, the Son of God, and that by believing, you may have life in his name." Now, each of the gospel writers, the synoptic writers, Matthew, Mark, and Luke, and John, have an express purpose in the way in which they unfold the material. And what John has provided for us is a highly concentrated perspective on the work of Jesus. And he has marshaled, if you like, under the direction of the Holy Spirit, the material that he provides for us in such a way that he presents these signs, not every sign, but approximately seven of these signs. He presents them, if you like, as evidence concerning the identity of Jesus, the purpose of Jesus, and the power of Jesus. These signs, this evidence, is to provide a basis for the response of faith. And the response of faith is then, in turn, to be seen by discovering life in his name. And so it's important that we keep this in mind, not only as we're listening to the Bible being taught, but as we're sharing the Bible with others, as we're telling other people, as I hope we are when we have occasion to meet them, about Jesus. Because I find that people are very, very quick to say, often in rebuttal, that they're not prepared to take a leap into the dark. They understand perhaps the forcefulness or the enthusiasm that we may share with them, but we're not going to take a leap into the dark. And part of the privilege that is entrusted to us is to say, no, nobody wants you to take a leap into the dark. In fact, what the Bible is asking us to do is to step out of the darkness and into the light of life. Jesus says, I am the light of the world. He that follows me will not walk in darkness. So it's not leaping into the dark, it is stepping out of the dark into the embrace of Jesus. Now, what we've also said is that we need to consider each of these statements, not only within the framework of John's express purpose for his gospel, but also in light of the setting, the place in which we find it. It's important for us perhaps also to recognize, and you'll see this just by reading yourself, that this chapter, this 12th chapter of John, contains for us the last words and acts of Jesus that are conveyed in the public arena. This is John's final recording of what Jesus was doing and saying out, if you like, in the thoroughfares of life. When you turn from 12 into 13, then you find that he is now with his disciples. You then have the upper room discourse where he is preparing his disciples for the fact that I'm going away. Don't let your hearts be troubled. I'm going away, and so on. And then he prays in chapter 17, and then in chapter 18, we then come to the events of the Passion. Now, given that it is Jesus' closing public statements, if you like, as recorded by John, I think it's worth just noticing in verse 44 that Jesus is crying out to the world that he has come to. And what does he cry out in verse 44? Whoever believes in me, he says, believes not in me, but in him who sent me. And whoever sees me, sees him who sent me. I've come into the world as light, so that whoever believes in me may not remain in darkness. So that what Jesus has come to do, as he steps out into the thoroughfare of life, as he approaches the closing stages of this, no surprise, he is still saying the same thing. And sometimes when you say that we as pastors keep saying the same thing over and over again, there is good precedent for that, because that's exactly what Jesus is doing. Now, I gathered my thoughts. I sat for a long time staring. I usually do. But I finally wrote down four words to help me. If they help you, then that's fine. If not, it just gives me a framework. First word is frustration. The second word is investigation. The third word is explanation. And the fourth word is application. But you don't need to worry about anything other than frustration. Not that you're going to be frustrated by this, although there is a possibility that you will be. Because what I found myself doing was going back through the Gospel of John to understand just why it is that here in chapter 12, you will find that the crowd is going out to meet Jesus. This is verse 18. This, incidentally, is why it's important for you to have your Bible. The reason why the crowd went out to meet him was that they heard he had done this sign. That is the sign of the raising of Lazarus, an unmistakable sign. And so the Pharisees said to one another, this is going nowhere. You see that you are gaining nothing. Look, the whole world has gone after him. We've been trying to shut this down for ages, and look at where we are. The world, the voice of the evil one, from the very beginning, seeking to disband that which God has put in place. Now, it's something of a paper chase, and I invite you to follow my little chase under the heading of frustration on the part of the Jews. Remember, he came to his own. His own did not receive him. Not only did they not receive him, but they opposed him. And they were actually filled with animosity towards him. Now, for example, in chapter 5, if you remember, we studied in part the healing of the invalid at the pool. That's chapter 5. The reaction to that on the part of the religious establishment was not solid. Verse 10 of chapter 5, now that day when the man was healed was the Sabbath. So the Jews said to the man who had been healed, we rejoice with you that after being an invalid for 38 years, you are now up and about. Now, if you don't have a Bible, you don't know whether they said that or not. If you have a Bible, you know they never said anything of the kind. They said, it is the Sabbath, and it's not lawful for you to take up your bed. In verse 16, the man, of course, had gone away and told the people what was going on. Verse 16, and this is why the Jews were persecuting Jesus, because he was doing these things on the Sabbath. And he says to them, well, you should just know that my Father works on the Sabbath. He makes the wind blow. He makes the sun rise. He puts the moon in its place. The oceans are under his control. And I, too, am working. Well, that frustrated them even further. Verse 18, this was why the Jews were seeking all the more to kill him. Because not only was he breaking the Sabbath, but he was even calling God his own Father, making himself equal with God. I remember what John's purpose is. I've provided these things in order that you might believe that Jesus is the Christ and that by believing you might have life in his name. And they hear this and they say, no, we want nothing to do with that at all. We can move from 5 into chapter 7, where we have the record of Jesus at the Feast of the Booths. And on that occasion, we're told by John, there was a tremendous amount of muttering that was going on there in verse 12. And there was much muttering about Jesus among the people. While some said he's a good man, others said, no, he's leading the people astray. Yet, for fear of the Jews, no one spoke openly of him. And in fact, what they were seeking to do was arrest him. You can see that in verse 30. So they were seeking to arrest him, but no one laid a hand on him because his hour had not yet come. We'll come back to that later. Yet many of the people believed in him. They said, when the Christ appears, will he do more signs than this man has done? And the Pharisees heard the crowd muttering these things about him, and the chief priests and the Pharisees sent officers to arrest him. As you read on in the chapter, you find that there was a division among the people. When they heard these words, some of the people said, verse 40, this really is the prophet. Others said, this is the Christ. Some said, is the Christ to come from Galilee? It's interesting. It's the kind of thing you would have in a conversation, perhaps, as you're sitting waiting for an airplane and somebody starts the conversation and they say the very same thing. Well, you know, I've given some thought to Jesus. I'm from a Muslim background. I actually believe that he was a prophet. And somebody says, well, he wasn't simply a prophet. He was actually the Messiah of God. Oh, says my Muslim friend, but I don't believe that. And then we have to say, well, who's right here? Is he simply a prophet, or is he the actual incarnate Son of God? This is the Christ. But some said, is the Christ to come from Galilee? And then they have a big interchange about that. It's quite wonderful, actually. And then in verse 45, then the officers then came to the chief priests, who said to him, why did you not bring him? Because remember, they sent the officers to get Jesus. We're going to have to close him down. And the officers come back. And they don't have Jesus. Why didn't you bring Jesus? Well, they said, nobody ever spoke like this man. And the Pharisees said, oh no, you're not telling me that you've swallowed this now as well. You guys, you're the officers. You're supposed to be taking care of this. Have you been deceived by him? Isn't that what some of our unbelieving friends say? You've just been deceived. You've swallowed a bill of goods. Have been deceived? Have any of the authorities of the Pharisees believed in him? What they're saying is this, you don't see any of us believing in Jesus. But the crowd the ignorant crowd, the people that don't know the law, they're accursed. What a level of frustration, you see, when an individual wrestling with who Jesus is and what he's done decides again and again to have nothing to do with him. That might be where you are today. I don't know. Chapter 8, I told you it's a paper chase. Chapter 8 and verse 39. Jesus has told them that the truth is going to set you free. And you can read that on your own for homework. Eventually, it hits the point in verse 58. Jesus said to them, "Truly, truly, I say to you, before Abraham was, I am." Well, that did it. That was clarity, wasn't it? That pushes them over the edge. And so they picked up stones to throw at him. But Jesus hid himself and went out of the temple. How amazingly frustrating. Chapter 9 is fantastic, isn't it? You remember the man born blind. What a predicament this is for them, because the man can see, and they can see that the man can see. But they don't want to believe why it is that the man can see. The person says, you know, in fact, thinking of Wesley. Wesley was a vicar who had a problem with booze and a horrible bad temper while he was a vicar, because he was an unconverted minister. It was only when his heart was strangely warmed and he discovered the reality of who Jesus is that he discovered abstinence, as it turns out, and he began to get his temper by the power of the Holy Spirit under his control. But when he and his brother came to their mother and said, "We just actually have discovered who Jesus is," their mother said, "Oh, no, no, you've known who Jesus is for a long time. You're a minister, for goodness sake." They were unconverted ministers, offering the bread of life to people, having never eaten the bread themselves. And these individuals, who are the ones who should be declaring the work of the prophets and the fulfillment of their purposes, they are dumbfounded by the fact that this man who was born blind can now see. And once again, notice how gracious they are to him. Verse 32, "Never since the world began has it been heard that anyone opened the eyes of a man born blind. If this man were not from God, he could do nothing." This is the blind man speaking. They answered him, "You were born in utter sin, and you're going to teach us?" And they threw him out on the street. In chapter 10, you will remember, in response to the fact that Jesus declares himself to be the good shepherd, once again, instead of deciding to follow him, verse 31, they picked up stones again to stone him. And Jesus appeals to them. Logic. The Jews said to him, "It is not for a good work that we're going to stone you, but for blasphemy, because you, being a man, make yourself God." And Jesus actually points out to them, "If I'm not doing the works of my Father, then do not believe me. But if I do them, even though you do not believe me, believe the signs, believe the works, that you may know and understand that the Father is in me and I am in the Father." And again, they sought to arrest him. You see, the Jews who are opposing him are right to conclude that Jesus is claiming deity. That's their problem. They realize that he's actually declaring himself to be the Messiah. And they're right to recognize that claim. What they're wrong about is then assigning to him blasphemy. Because the irony actually is, they are the true blasphemers. They are within touching distance of the Messiah. They are the ones who have been present to see his miracles, to hear his words. And he is speaking clearly to them. He's compelling, if you like, them to think logically about things. Forget this idea that the way you become a Christian is you disengage your brain and put it under the seat and try and feel your way into something. No, not for a moment. And so we're told that he escaped. And he escaped from their hands, verse 39. He didn't escape to avoid pain, but he escaped to fulfill his purpose. Which brings us to chapter 11. Chapter 11, what a shame that there is no truly, truly in chapter 11. This is such a disappointment to me because I wanted to do chapter 11. But you know what has happened. And you know that in the interchange that takes place between Jesus and Martha and Mary, the striking question that falls right in the middle of it all, and it is a question for the ages, isn't it? Where Jesus, having said, I am the resurrection and the life, whoever believes in me, even though he die, yet shall he live, and to everyone who lives and believes in me shall never die. And then here's the question, do you believe this? Do you believe this? He's not asking, do you believe in religion? He's not asking anything other than, do you believe this? Coming to a belief, which in John's terminology involves personally committing oneself to Jesus as Son of God, Savior, Lord, Lamb of God, and King.
0: You're listening to Alistair Begg on Truth for Life. We'll hear more about Christ's deity tomorrow. As Alistair pointed out today, becoming a follower of Jesus isn't a blind leap of faith. 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The book is our way of saying thanks for your support. 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I'm Bob Lapine. Many of Jesus' listeners were convinced of who he was, and yet others refused to believe, regardless of what they heard or saw. Why is this? Tomorrow we'll review even more of the evidence and the responses. The Bible teaching of Alistair Begg is furnished by Truth for Life, where the learning is for living.
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1: You need to teach your kids how to be holy. 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And now for the entire Grace to You staff, I'm Phil Johnson. Be back tomorrow as John MacArthur shows you the best way to use the influence you have in your kids' lives. 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
3: A trustworthy testimony. This is Ken Ham inviting you to visit the world-class Creation Museum in Northern Kentucky. Was Christ's resurrection just a legend that grew for decades before it was written down? People say this to make the Bible appear untrustworthy. But the Apostle Paul wrote that Christ appeared to over 500 people at once, and that most of these people were still alive. If the church back then didn't believe Paul's testimony, they could have asked numerous eyewitnesses. Paul also said that he'd received his message from Jesus and that it was confirmed by Peter and James. This was just 5 years after Christ's resurrection, and that's not enough time for a legend to develop. Yes, we can trust what the Bible says. Jesus is alive.
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6: How can I know God? Where can I find God? Who is he? What is he like? And these are good questions, and these are the greatest questions you will ever ask in your life. They are the questions that will shape your eternity. And here's the good news. God has not left you to make up your own answer.
7: You're listening to Open the Bible with Pastor Colin Smith. And Colin, those are some pretty heady questions. And if God has not left us to make up the answers, then we have to know where to go to find those answers.
8: Well, we're in Isaiah in chapter 40, and these wonderful words, behold your God, behold, look, Mm-hmm. And of course, John the Baptist took this up when he pointed to Jesus. He said, "Behold the Lamb of God. Look, yeah. Look at Jesus Christ, and then you will know who God is and what God has for you in his hand and in his great kindness." And this is a wonderful thing. We need to know where to look. That's the question. You could come to know God's power by looking at the world, but you could never know that God cares for you simply by looking at the greatness of creation. You can know that when you look at Jesus Christ, because this is revealed in Jesus Christ. So look, look. That's why we always want to point people to Christ,
7: right?
8: And why the Bible always points people to Christ. So that's where we're looking today.
7: All right. As you said, we are looking in Isaiah chapter 40. So I hope you'll join us there as we continue our message, Behold Your God. Here's Pastor Colin.
9: The glory of the Lord is the full wonder of who God is. It is the splendor of God himself. And those who know the Bible will perhaps immediately think of how earlier in the Bible story, Moses, who knew much about God, went up the mountain, and on one occasion he prayed with great passion and intensity, "Oh God, please show me your glory." And when Moses prayed that, he was asking God simply this: show me the full wonder of who you are. And you can read in Exodus chapter 33 how God spoke to Moses on that occasion and said, "Moses, you cannot see my face and live." And so God hid Moses in the cleft of a rock, the Bible says, covered him with his hand, and then God caused his glory to pass by the cleft of the rock so that Moses was allowed to see the afterburn of the glory of the Lord. He'd seen an appearance. He'd seen a reflection. He longed to see the thing itself. Last month marked 50 years since the assassination of President John F. Kennedy. And amongst the many programs that were made to mark that occasion, CNN ran a piece that included reference to the pink suit that was worn by Jackie Kennedy on that day. Now, most of us can immediately picture that pink suit, right? I thought, well, I don't even need to put a picture of that up on the screen because everyone has a picture of the pink suit, the iconic pink suit, fixed in our own minds. Why is that? Because we have seen many, many pictures, images of this in newsreel footage and in magazine photographs and so forth and so on. We have all seen a representation of the pink suit. I would be almost certain that not one of us here has actually seen the thing itself. And what was fascinating to me about the CNN report is the pink suit, they said, has never been cleaned, that it was given as a gift to the people of the United States by Carolyn Kennedy in 2003, which was 9 years after her mother's death, and that the gift came with the condition that it should not be put on display for 100 years. So 2103, and even then it would be with the permission of that generation of the Kennedy family and not before that time. Further, the suit is now stored in the National Archives building in Maryland, and it is stored in a windowless vault in an acid-free container where the air is changed 3 times every hour for the preservation of the fabric, and the temperature is maintained between 65 and 68 degrees. And so it will be for at least 90 years. Now, all of us have seen images of the pink suit. I refer to the pink suit immediately. You have a picture, as I have a picture in my mind. But none of us has seen the thing itself. It is locked up in a vault. It is hidden from public view. But 90 years from now, the children of the youngest children here today in their old age may be able to go and see it if it's put on display in Washington. They may get to see the thing itself. Earlier this year, Karen and I visited the Space Center at Cape Canaveral. Some of you may have been there. Remarkable experience. Once in a lifetime just to be up close to the thing itself. I mean, all of us have seen endless pictures of rockets. But at Cape Canaveral, we were able to see Saturn V suspended in a vast hangar so you can walk all its length. The sheer scale, the sheer size of this was utterly overwhelming. It's different to see the thing itself, no matter how many pictures you may have seen over many, many years. Now, think about what is being said here. The glory of the Lord will be revealed. Oh yes, reflections have been seen. The earth declares the glory of the Lord. There's been some reflection of this in the fire and in the cloud. But the thing itself is going to be put on display. It's going to be after many hundreds of years beyond the time of Isaiah. We're going to get something that is more than reflections of the glory of the Lord that are unknowable and unapproachable and inaccessible. Isaiah says the glory of the Lord will be revealed. What Moses long to see will be put on display, and it will not be made accessible only to a few like Moses. All flesh shall see it together. The coming of Jesus Christ will bring about a position in which any person in the world may come to know God as he is through his Son, who is the image, the exact representation of his being. God is going to make the full wonder of who he is made known in Jesus Christ. And that's why when you get to the Christmas story, you have John saying, "The Word became flesh and dwelt among us, and we have seen his glory." It's like the whole Bible story has been leading up to this. The full wonder of who God is, now made known in Jesus Christ, so that the knowledge of God may be accessible, God approachable, to all who will come to the Father through his Son, Jesus Christ. This is the marvel. This is why the coming of Jesus Christ into the world is the center point of human history and must always be so. The glory of the Lord shall be revealed. Now, in the light of this great reality that we celebrate at Christmas, what are we to do? Well, says Isaiah, here's what you do. You behold your God. You look at what has been revealed. And you notice there that the word behold comes not once, but it comes three times. Behold your God. Behold, the Lord God comes with might. Behold, his reward is with him. Now, to behold simply means look at. Look at this. The glory of the Lord shall be revealed. So look at your God. Look at his might. Look at his reward. That's what Isaiah says. That's what we're to do. And that's what we're called to call other people to do. Look at your God. See, here is the message of Christmas, and it is so wonderful. God became man in Jesus Christ. And he is the image of the invisible God. He is the exact representation of his being. And quoting the scriptures here word for word, God was pleased to have all his fullness dwell bodily in Jesus Christ. We have the light of the knowledge of the glory of God. How? In the face of Jesus Christ. The full wonder of all that God is has been revealed in Jesus Christ, so that Jesus says, whoever has seen me has seen the Father. Astonishing statement. So now here's the question. Someone's come into church today and you're sincerely wrestling with this question. How can I know God? Where can I find God? Who is he? What is he like? And these are good questions, and these are the greatest questions you will ever ask in your life. They are the questions that will shape your eternity. And here's the good news. God has not left you to make up your own answer. When you want to know who God is, look at Jesus Christ. That's the message here. And when you look at him, here's what you will see. You will see holiness and compassion and justice and truth. And you will see mercy and kindness and patience and love. Look at Jesus Christ and you will see the heart of God. You will discover who God is. The Word was made flesh and we have seen his glory. John, what was it that you saw? We saw that he was full of grace and of truth. If someone should tell you that they hate God, you ask them to tell you about the God that they hate. And then talk to them about Jesus Christ. Behold your God. This is who he is.
7: 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And we're going to pause here, but we'll get back to the message in just a moment. Well, Merry Christmas. 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
9: Behold your God. And then Isaiah says more than that, as you're beholding your God, focus in particularly on this. Look at his might. Look at his strength. Behold, the Lord God comes with might, and his arm rules for him. As the glory of the Lord is revealed, what do we see? We see the strength of Almighty God. And how wonderful this is. You see it in the life of Jesus, how he endures temptation and opposition and the relentless demands of so many people. You see it in the power that is demonstrated in his miracles, bringing the renewing of life to so many people. You see it in his death, as he suffers physically and spiritually and emotionally, so every way. And he endures what is indescribable. And you say, what strength carries that cross with a lacerated back and endures all this and trusts God still? What kind of strength is that? But you see this strength even more and supremely in the power by which Jesus Christ raises himself from the dead. We quoted last week the words of Jesus. He says, now nobody takes my life from me. I'm the one who has power to lay my life down, and I'm the one who has power to take it up again. And that's what he did on the third day. The power by which he raises himself from the dead. Look at his might. Behold, your God comes with might. That's what Isaiah says. Now, think what a Savior with power like that could do for you. See, here you are, and there are things about yourself that you've not been able to change. You set out on this year with resolutions and all the rest of it, and how you were going to improve, and how you were going to be different, and you found that it's more difficult than you thought. You found, as the Bible says, the leopard cannot change its spots. You tried the turning over a new leaf kind of thing, and you know that you cannot reinvent yourself. You need a power that is greater than yourself. Now look, behold, the Lord comes in might. The glory of the Lord has been revealed. There's a Savior who comes. He's strong. Look at his strong hands. He's reaching out to you. And if your life were to be in his strong hands, how different that life could be. Look at your God. What in the world are you running away from, fighting against a God who has grace and mercy and love that is reaching out to you as you see it in Jesus Christ? Look at his strength. What difference can come to your life if your life, instead of being lived in isolation from him, is placed into his strong hands, the one who has the strength to raise himself from the dead, and one day if you're his, he'll raise you from the dead and bring you into his immediate presence. What a savior. Behold, look. And here's the last thing. Look at his reward. It's the most wonderful of all, I think. Behold, his reward is with him, and his recompense before him. And what does that mean? Here's the thing that I found most helpful in all the reading I've done of commentators and scholars and linguists. Alec Mateer, who I've quoted to you before, I think the greatest living scholar on the book of Isaiah, translates it literally like this. Look, his wage is with him, and his work is before him. Mateer says that's the most literal translation you can get of the Hebrew. Look, his wage is with him, and his work is before him. So we're being told here that Jesus Christ comes to do a work and to earn a wage, and that the wage is with him, and when he comes into the world, the work is before him. What is the work that is before him? Let Jesus himself answer that question for you. What does he say about why he came into the world? Why this Christmas story? He says this, the Son of Man has come to give his life as a ransom for many. Here's the great work that was before him. Here's the great reason for which he came into the world. He took our flesh on that first Christmas. The cross was before him. Becoming a sacrifice and a substitute for sinners was before him. This was the great work, paying the price, being the ransom. The Son of Man has come to give his life as a ransom, to pay the price, to buy back many, is what he says. And so if that is the work, what is the wage? Think about this. What does Christ want so much that he would leave heaven's glory? What does Christ want so much that he would stoop to take the frailty of human flesh to himself? What does Christ desire so intensely? What is the reward that he has set his heart upon that he would be ready to earn it through an unspeakable suffering endured on the cross? And the answer is right there in verse 11. He will tend what? His flock. Like a shepherd. What does Jesus Christ get out of all that he endured in this world? What are the wages that he so desired? Answer, a flock of dirty, smelly sheep. That's why he came into the world. That's why he endured all that he did. To secure for himself the great reward of a flock that needs tending and gathering and carrying and leading. And you see, Jesus says this himself in words that you will know well, and they're really just taken straight out of Isaiah in chapter 40. Jesus says, I am the good shepherd. I'm the one that Isaiah was talking about. And the good shepherd lays down his life for the sheep. The flock are what I earn, the wages that I earn, and the way that they become mine and that I obtain them is that I do this work of laying down my life on the cross. I am the good shepherd, and the good shepherd lays down his life for the sheep. The flock are his wages. Brother and sister in Jesus Christ, you are his reward. You are the reason that he came into the world. And you can be sure that having purchased every one of these sheep at such a cost, he will tend and he will gather and he will carry and he will gently lead every sheep in his flock. And Jesus says about his flock, I give them eternal life and they will never perish and no one will snatch them from my hand. The glory of the Lord is revealed in Jesus Christ. Now look at him. Behold your God. Look at his love and his mercy and his compassion and his grace, and ask yourself the question, why am I still running from this God who reaches out to me with love like this? Look at his strength and ask yourself the question, what can my life become if it is wholly placed into the strong hands of this Savior? And look at his reward and say, what greater thing could there be in all of the world than to be one of his sheep? And when you come to that conclusion, you will want then to trust him with your life. You'll want to worship him with all that you have and all that you are. And you will want to follow him all of your days. And you will join with all of the other redeemed flock of God who say together at Christmas, come, let us adore him, because he is Christ and he is the Lord.
7: 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That's 1-877-673-6365. 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It's called Hike Through the Bible. It's 50 chapters taking you through the whole Bible story from Genesis to Revelation. And Colin, who is this book for?
8: Well, we have Fly Through the Bible for those who are looking for a place to begin. Then Drive Through the Bible obviously takes people a bit further. But for everyone that wants to get serious about the Bible story, Hike Through the Bible is for you. I mean, this is where you get your boots on the ground and really get to grips with what the Bible is all about. And you'll discover that the whole Bible is one story, that the whole of it points to our Lord and Savior Jesus Christ. And I wrote this for people who want to have a better grasp of the Bible. I wrote it for people who want to have a deeper love for the Lord Jesus Christ. And just by way of encouragement, if you think that hiking sounds like hard work, well, you can hike at a gentle pace. This is 50 chapters, and that's designed so that you could do one a week, a nice gentle hike through the Bible, so that at the end of the year, you really have grasped the Bible as a whole, and you've got a clearer grip on what it is that God's saying into your life.
7: 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For Pastor Colin Smith, I'm Steve Hiller. 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David was far from perfect. Discover what made him a man after God's own heart and how you can be a man or a woman after God's own heart, too. That's next time on Open the Bible.
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11: Christian people are marked indelibly with their call to humiliation. We bear witness to him by calling attention to his death and resurrection by participating in it in our own lives. When a person is baptized, he identifies himself with Jesus Christ. And to identify yourself with Christ means that you are willing to participate in his death and in his resurrection. Now, that is stated not just literally, biblically, but in a figurative sense, that a Christian who is baptized into Christ is called to be willing to participate not only in literal death and in literal resurrection with Christ, but to participate in Christ's humiliation and his exaltation, so that Christian people, by the very mark of their baptism, are people who are marked indelibly with their call to humiliation, to be willing to be the humiliated people of this world. This is the double-edged sword of Christianity. Again, the Apostle Paul said, we will be exalted with Christ. We will be raised together with Christ, you see. We will participate in Christ's glory, if indeed we first participate in his humiliation. Now, there's no sense in which the Christian is called to participate in death and humiliation in a sense in which we add to the atonement of Christ, in the sense that we can add any virtue or value to his death and resurrection. It's not like Jesus just goes before us and as a great example, and we are called upon to imitate him, and if we imitate him, we will win our own rights into the kingdom of God. No, Christ wins it all for us once and for all. But in so doing, when we bear witness to him, we bear witness to him by calling attention to his death and resurrection by participating in it in our own lives. Because the servant is not greater than his master.
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14: 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Reading from Philippians 4, verse 8. Finally, brethren, whatsoever things are true, whatsoever things are honest, whatsoever things are just, whatsoever things are pure, whatsoever things are lovely, whatsoever things are of good report, if there be any virtue, and if there be any praise, think on these things. Reading from Philippians 4, verse 8.
15: 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Let me just read this passage in 1 John chapter 3, verse 1. Behold what manner of love the Father has bestowed upon us that we should be called the sons of God. 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
16: We know that what the pagan does, according to Romans 1, is that the first lie that he embraces is the denial of the eternal power and deity of God. And then his mind becomes darkened. And the more brilliant he is, the further away he moves from that first awareness of God that he gets in nature.
7: So how do we break through that barrier of denial? Thank you for joining us today for Renewing Your Mind. This week, we are in R.C. Sproul's series, Defending Your Faith. It is a comprehensive look at apologetics. More and more in our culture, we find people who flatly deny the existence of God. So, can a rational case be made to counter their denial? Let's find out in this message titled, The Case for God.
16: In our last session, we looked briefly at the watershed moment in the history of theoretical thought when Immanuel Kant penned his Critique of Pure Reason, giving a comprehensive critique of the traditional arguments for the existence of God. And after that Kantian critique and the disintegration of the classical synthesis, the question that the church was left to face is, well, how do we now approach apologetics? How can we legitimately make a case for God without falling into the trap of problems posed by Kant? And frankly, there were several different approaches to this. One of the main ones was what I've already defined as fideism, where people try to just leap over the ditch or jump over the wall or go around it, dig under it, through faith, saying, oh, we can't argue convincingly for the existence of God. This is something that you just have to take on faith. And that's the way not only many theologians have gone, but also many Christians have said to people when they raise objections to their personal faith, you know, why do you believe what you believe? And they say, well, you just have to take it by faith. And some even go so far as to say, you have to take a leap of faith into the darkness and hope that there's somebody out there that will catch you. And that reminds me of one of my favorite illustrations that I used to hear from Jim Boyce, where he told the story of the mountain climber who was high up on the wall of the mountain, a couple of thousand feet from the canyon floor, when all of a sudden his rope broke and he started to fall, and he reached out and grabbed a hold of a tiny little branch that was growing out of the rocks, and he was holding on with all of his might with one hand suspended 2,000 feet above the ground, and he could feel that the branch was coming loose from the side of the rock face, and he lifted his eyes to heaven and cried out, is there anyone up there who can help me? And suddenly there was this deep voice coming out of the clouds saying, I can help you. Trust me. Let go of the branch and have faith. Says, and the mountain climber looked up at the clouds, and he looked down on the canyon floor and looked back up the clouds and said, is there anybody else up there that can help me? That's part of the problem of just going on blind faith. And even though the term faith has a highly valued meaning to biblical Christianity, there is a difference between that faith and credulity and foolishness. But again, people are saying that the way of the Christian world is the way of faith, not the way of reason. The ancient church father Tertullian raised the question rhetorically, what does Jerusalem have to do with Athens? And he said, I believe Christianity because it's absurd. Well, If he means absurd from the world's perspective, that's one thing. But if he means really objectively absurd, then that would be a serious slander against the character of God and against the Holy Spirit, who is the Spirit of truth. Others take the position that the way to reconstruct theism is through appeals to history. I have many friends who are apologists who take this route, acknowledging that arguments from the field of history can never give you absolute proof, but only a high degree of probability based upon empirical investigation, but that high degree of probability gives you what's called moral certainty. My friend John Warwick Montgomery, for example, prefers this way of arguing from history, and particularly from the historical Jesus, back to the existence of God, and saying that the arguments from biblical history may not give you formal certainty, such as is found in logical deduction, but certainly is evidential to such a degree that it leaves the person without any moral escape hatch. Now, we say in the courtroom today, when people are charged with serious crimes, that the burden of proof is on the prosecution, and they must prove that the person is guilty beyond a reasonable doubt. And so those who are called evidentialists, who argue from history, try to show that the evidence of history so communicates and proves the existence of God that it is beyond a reasonable doubt, and the evidence is so overwhelming and astronomical in its probability that only a fool would deny what it clearly manifests. The problem I have with that is that I think there's a better way, and that even if we have an overwhelming probability, the sinner still has that tiny little escape hatch where they can say, well, you didn't prove it beyond a shadow of a doubt. Maybe it's not reasonable for me to doubt it, but you haven't proven your case conclusively. And also, there was a philosopher by the name of Lessing who, in a similar fashion to Immanuel Kant's critique of the traditional arguments, posed the metaphor of the great ditch that divides this world from the world of God. And he said that the contingent things of events in history can never yield the proof of eternal things. That was his argument that was very similar, as I said, to Kant. But again, this is one way that people approach the issue, by reasoning from history and from evidence. In fact, I am frequently described in the world of apologetics as an evidentialist. And I've tried so many times to clarify that that's not where I'm coming from, that I've given up on it and just let people call me an evidentialist, and because I know what they mean by it. They think there are only two kinds of apologists, presuppositionalists or evidentialists, where there's really more than that. And I would fall into the school of thought that is called the classical school of apologetics. And the difference between the classical school and the evidential school is this. The evidentialists argue that the evidence drawn from history and elsewhere give you a high degree of probability for the existence of God, where the classicist argues that proof for the existence of God is conclusive, that it is in fact compelling, that it is actual proof, and leaves people without any excuse whatsoever. Now, that's a very burdensome thing to claim, that you can prove the existence of God absolutely. Because if you fail to do it, then you have mud all over your face for having made the audacious claim that your proof is compelling. But I do think that classical apologetics achieves that goal of compelling proof. But before we get to the classical view, let me mention another approach to apologetics, which has become the overwhelming majority report within Reformed theology. And that is the view of apologetics known as presuppositional apologetics. There's more than one variety of it. There's axiomatic presuppositionalism that was championed by Gordon Clark, but the more popular view of presuppositionalism is that was developed by Cornelius Van Til, late of Westminster Theological Seminary in Philadelphia, where he labored for several decades, and who has published much in this field, and who was indeed a genuine giant and titan of the Christian faith. The book that I co-authored with John Gerstner and Lindsay, we entitled Classical Apologetics, includes in one-third of that book a comprehensive critique of presuppositionalism. So because of that book that Art Lindsley and John Gerstner and I authored, we have become engaged in ongoing dialogue within the Reformed camp with respect to what is the preferred approach to doing apologetics. And Dr. Van Til, having written in the English language, which was not his native tongue, he was a native of Holland, sometimes writes in a style that is somewhat difficult to follow. And because of that, not only do his critics differ among themselves as to what he was actually saying, but also some of his most noteworthy students differ in how they interpret him. Some of his students interpret Van Til as a fideist, whereas I think his most able interpreter, the late Gregory Bahnsen, did not see Van Til as a fideist, but saw him arguing a rational case for the existence of God. And I'm not going to get into a lot of discussion right now about presuppositionalism, only to say by way of introduction that the presuppositional approach says this, that in order to arrive at the conclusion that God exists, in order to prove the existence of God, you must start with your primary premise, your first premise, being the presupposition of the existence of God. In other words, that unless you start by presupposing the existence of God, you will never get to the conclusion of the existence of God. Now, of course, the immediate objection that is raised against that form of thinking is that that procedure of starting with the thesis that God exists and then reasoning to the conclusion that God exists involves a classic fallacy of logic called the petitio principii fallacy, or the fallacy of circular reasoning. And the fallacy of circular reasoning occurs when the conclusion appears already in one of your premises. See, that the conclusion is already assumed up here. And so this is a faulty form of reasoning which invalidates an argument. And that's been the chief objection raised against presuppositional apologetics. However, the defense that Dr. Van Til gave to that, because he was certainly aware that that charge would be made against this approach, he defended it by saying that all reasoning moves in a circular fashion insofar as its starting point, its middle ground, and its conclusions are all involved with each other. Which is to say, if you start with a rational premise and you reason consistently in a rational way, your conclusion will be of a rational sort. And so with that kind of definition, Dr. Van Til justifies his use of circular reasoning saying that it's no different from anybody else because all reasoning is circular in that sense. Well, those of us who don't adopt this approach to apologetics find in the justification for circular reasoning the commission of a second fallacy that is as deadly as the first one. The first fallacy is the fallacy of circular reasoning, which in classic categories of logic invalidates an argument. The justification for using circular reasoning involves the second fallacy, which is the fallacy of equivocation, where a term changes its meaning in the middle of the argument. When he justifies circular reasoning by saying that all reasoning is circular in the sense that its starting point and its conclusion are of the similar sort, that's not what is meant by circular reasoning. We've all understood that a rational argument, if it's going to be rational, must be consistently rational throughout. And why call that a circle when in fact it's linear? You begin with a rational premise, you use another rational premise, and you move and advance to a conclusion that is of a rational sort without running around in a circle. Now, granted, there is a presupposition in rational argument, the presupposition of reason, the presupposition of the law of non-contradiction, the presupposition of causality, and the other presuppositions that I've been setting before you in this class, including the basic reliability of sense perception and the analogical use of language. Now, those who defend Dr. Van Til here, like Greg Bahnsen, are saying really what Van Til is getting at here is something a little deeper than a superficial exercise in circular reasoning. What he's saying is that if you want to assume rationality, to even assume rationality involves you out of necessity of presupposing the existence of God. Because without God, there is no foundation for rationality. There's no foundation for trusting the law of causality. There's no foundation for trusting the basic reliability of sense perception. And so even though you don't admit it, when you advocate reason, you are already assuming the ground of that reason, which is God himself. So let's just be open and above board and say, anybody who presupposes rationality is therefore presupposing the existence of God, and they're simply disguising that. And so I feel the weight of that because we certainly agree as classicists that it is true that if rationality is to be meaningful, and if these presuppositions of epistemology that I'm talking about are sound, then they scream for the existence of God. But that's exactly what classical apologetics is trying to prove, that if you want to be rational, you've got to affirm the existence of God, because the very reason that you're presupposing demands the existence of God. But we have to show people that, and we don't think it's a good strategy just to muddle the argument by saying, well, you have to start with the existence of God in your premise, in your argument, in order to approve it. Because then the other guy says, well, I'm going to start without the premise of God, and I'm going to end up in meaninglessness. Okay? And now what you have is a tie. And as they say, that's like kissing your sister, and we're not interested in that kind of experience. So the biggest objection that I have, frankly, besides these logical errors to presuppositionalism, is that nobody starts with God except God. You can't start in your mind with God, the knowledge of God, unless you're God. Where we say you start is with self-consciousness. And from self-consciousness, you move to the existence of God. You don't start with God consciousness and move to the existence of the self. By necessity, human beings thinking with human minds must start with where they are, with their brain. Now, the objection that comes to that is that we are capitulating to secular, pagan ideas of thought. I remember debating this point with one of the advocates of presuppositionalism in a public meeting almost 30 years ago, where this particular professor was very exercised when I said that you have to start with self-consciousness. And he said that that's unbiblical, because that what I'm doing is assuming the autonomy of the self rather than the sovereignty of God, and that this is exactly what Adam and Eve did in the Garden of Eden when they rebelled against God, and that it is a sinful, fallen, corrupt way to start reasoning by beginning with the self rather than with God. And I said to him, I would certainly agree, assuming the autonomy of the self rather than the sovereignty of God, and that this is exactly what Adam and Eve did in the Garden of Eden when they rebelled against God, and that it is a sinful, fallen, corrupt way to start

0: premise in reasoning was the autonomy of myself, that I would be guilty of everything you say, that I would be indeed already embracing paganism, and I could only end up if I were indeed consistent with the deification of the self and the rejection of God. But I said we don't start with the autonomy of the self, but simply the consciousness of the self. And I reminded my friend that Augustine himself said that with self-consciousness always comes immediately an awareness of finitude. That the moment that you're aware of yourself as a self, you know you're not God. And that's what Calvin argued at the same time. And I'm saying that the idea of autonomy, where you're a law unto yourself, is not contained in the idea of self-consciousness. If it were, it would indeed be sinful to start at that point. But what we're saying is that the beginning with self-consciousness is a given to creatureliness. It's the only place any self can start with their thinking. You cannot start in your mind with his thought, or with my thought, or with God's thought. The only thing you start with is your own self-awareness, and from there you move, because you are a self, and you will soon discover that you are not autonomous at all. And that's what we're saying, that if you begin with self-consciousness and you reason correctly, so far from ending in autonomy, you will in fact end by necessarily affirming the existence of God. Well, again, that's just a very brief overview, because this dialogue goes on and on and on, and we've had several discussions among ourselves, and this is an intramural debate among Reformed thinkers who, apart from this approach to apologetics, agree on basically all the doctrines of the Reformed faith, but disagree on what is the proper way to proceed strategically and theologically in our defense of God. The fear among presuppositionalists is that in arguing rationally and empirically that we give too much away to the pagan world. And of course, the fear of the classicists for the presuppositionists is they give too much away. They give the pagan an excuse for not believing in the existence of God, because the pagan can see that their approach violates principles of rationality. But one thing we all agree on is that the construction of the existence of God is certainly the most important single premise in the building of a person's life and worldview. And that we know that what the pagan does, according to Romans 1, is that the first lie that he embraces is the denial of the eternal power and deity of God. And then his mind becomes darkened. And the more brilliant he is, the further away he moves from that first awareness of God that he gets in nature. And so we all agree in the supreme importance of establishing early on in our apologetic the existence of God. That's the first thing that has to be established. We agree that God is first in the order of being, obviously. But the disagreement is what comes first in the process of knowing. We say God is first in the order of being, but not first in the order of knowing.
1: 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I'm glad you've joined us today for this Thursday edition of Renewing Your Mind. 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And when you think about it, only one of them is logically compelling. Discover why

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1: Well, life in this fallen world is complex. 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Well, today we set out to try and answer one of your questions on Ask Pastor John, a weekday feature from Desiring God here on Family Radio. Listeners, send me questions. I find the best ones and put them to longtime pastor and author John Piper. And together we open our Bibles for answers. I'm your host, Tony Ranke, with today's question. Well, today we have a pair of solid Bible questions that at first don't seem to be related, but they are united by Paul in Colossians chapter 3, verses 9 to 11. So I'll lump them together in this episode. The first one is from a listener named Aaron. Pastor John, hello. In light of Colossians 3, 9 to 11, that we have put off the old self and put on the new self. What role does ethnic identity now play in the Christian life? And why does Paul relate this identity to putting off the old self? And the second question on the same text is from a listener named Justin. Pastor John, hello, and thank you for considering my question. Paul says in Colossians 3, 11, that Christ is all and in all. That seems very significant to me. Can you explain it?
2: It does sound significant because it is significant.
1: Yes,
2: and it is beautiful.
1: Yeah.
2: I mean, who wouldn't want to know what that means for us? Christ is all and in all. So let's read it in context. Here's Colossians 3, starting in the middle of verse 9 through 11. You have put off the old self with its practices and have put on the new self, which is being renewed in knowledge after the image of its creator. Here, and the here there means here in this church, in these relationships, in this group of people who have put off the old and put on the new, here there is not Greek and Jew, circumcised and uncircumcised, barbarian, Scythian, slave, free, but Christ is all and in all. So Paul moves from individual newness in verse 10 to corporate or church or relational newness in verse 11. And it's crucial to see that movement. A lot of people would like to deny that it moved that direction, but it doesn't. It moves from individual to corporate. Verse 10, you have put off the old self, very individual, with its practices, and have put on the new self, which is being renewed in knowledge after the image of its creator. Now, in order to understand what he's going to say about the newness of the new relationships, we have to get at the essence of what the newness of the new self is. The church is made up of people whose old self has died and whose new self has been created in the image of Christ. God in Christ has brought a new creation into being, our new self. So what then is the central mark of the old self that died and the new self that lives? This is going to shape all our relationships. So Galatians 5:24, Paul said, those who belong to Christ have crucified the flesh. So the old self, that which died, called the flesh, what's that? It's the flesh. Romans 8:7, the flesh is hostile to God. It's insubordinate. It's unable to please God. It's our old rebellious self. When we became Christians, that self died. What about the new self? What's new about the new self? What marks it? The new self is the humble, believing self, Galatians 2:20. I have been crucified with Christ. It's no longer I who live, but Christ who lives in me. And the life I live by faith in the Son of God. That's the new me, the me of faith. So I died, my old self died. The new life is the new life or the new person of faith. In other words, my hostile, insubordinate, spiritually paralyzed self died, and a new believing, trusting, dependent, humble self came into being. But here's the crucial link with the statement, Christ is all and in all. Galatians 2:20 says, the life I now live, I live by faith, yes, but it also says, it is no longer I who live, but Christ who lives in me. In other words, another way to say that all Christians have put on a new believing self is to say that all Christians are indwelt by Christ. The essence of our newness is that we are not just Christ trusting and Christ treasuring, but we are Christ inhabited. Our new life is Christ in us. He is our inner life. He is our life. If he were not there, we would be dead. Therefore, when Colossians 3:11 says, Christ is all and in all, the in all is the same as saying we have put off the old self and put on the new. Our new self, individually, is Christ inhabited, the Christ indwelt self. Christ in us is our newness, the newness of every member. This is what it means to be a Christian. Every Christian should be able to say this. Then, from his place within each of us, from Christ's place within each of us, he makes himself our supreme treasure. That's what Paul means in Philippians 1 when he says, to live is Christ, to live is Christ. Mm. And in Philippians 3 when he says, I count everything as loss because of the surpassing worth of knowing Christ Jesus, my Lord. For his sake, I've suffered the loss of everything and count them as rubbish in order that I might gain Christ. So Christ is all means Christ has become more valuable than all. And it means whatever besides Christ has value for me, it has that value because of its relation to Christ. Now we can relate all of this to the relationships in the new community in verse 11. So verse 11 says, here in this church where the old self has gone and the new self is put on, here there is not Greek and Jew, circumcised and uncircumcised, barbarian, Scythian, slave, free, but Christ is all and in all. Jew and Greek, the age-old hostility, some with covenant privilege, some without it, and unclean latecomers, circumcised and uncircumcised, those who conform in all the traditions of the privileged people and those who bear no marks of that privilege, barbarians, the foreigners, uncultured, foolish by Greek and Jewish standards, with weird languages like bar, bar, bar, bar, bar. That's why they're called barbarians, literally. Scythian, the distant people to the north of the Black Sea, the epitome of unrefinement and savagery. Josephus wrote, Scythians who delight in murdering people are a little better than wild dogs. Slave and free, the opposite poles of the economic strata of society. If Christ is all, and if Christ is in all, what becomes of those relationships? Once we boasted in our culture and our intellect like the Greeks, but now Christ is all. Once we gloried in our tradition and our religious rigor like the Jews, but now Christ is all. Once we got our strokes because of our ethnic pedigree, but now Christ is all. Once we reveled in not being like the barbarians and the shabby Scythians, but now Christ is all. Or once we resented not being the cultured, not being rigorous, not having the cultured pedigree, not having wealth and refinement, but now Christ is all. Once we tried to find our significance and our happiness and our security in what we were in relation to other people or in distinction from other people, we were Jews, we were Greeks, we're circumcised, we're free, we're American, we're rich, we're smart, we're strong, we're pretty, we're witty, we're cool. But then that old self died. A new self was born, and the core essence of the new self is that it knows and feels Christ is all. It is no longer I who live, but Christ who lives in me. To live is Christ. And when someone asks, as I think one of these questioners does that mean that all the differences, like cultural and ethnic and racial differences, are canceled out because Christ is all? And the answer is no, it doesn't. No Jew, no Greek, no barbarian, no Scythian, no slave, no freedman remains unchanged here. Everybody's changed by discovering that Christ is all. Lots of things change for everybody. But none is obliterated. I can see your Jewish nose. I can see your Greek forehead. I can hear your barbarian accent. I can see your Scythian gestures. I can see the hole in your earlobe left over. I can see the refinement of your bearing. None has ceased to be, except that Christ is in all of you. He is your new identity, and everything about you is being renewed after Christ and shining as the mark of your new identity is Christ is all.
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4: Meet Austin Holmes, Navy Special Ops veteran, now entrepreneur and president of his own company. 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
5: 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Here's the standard. 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
7: Mark chapter 14. After 2 days, it was the Passover and the Feast of Unleavened Bread, and the chief priests and the scribes sought how they might take him by trickery and put him to death. But they said, "Not during the feast, lest there be an uproar of the people." And being in Bethany at the house of Simon the leper, as he sat at the table, A woman came having an alabaster flask of very costly oil of spikenard. Then she broke the flask and poured it on his head. But there were some who were indignant among themselves and said, "Why was this fragrant oil wasted? For it might have been sold for more than 300 denarii and given to the poor." And they criticized her sharply. But Jesus said, "Let her alone. Why do you trouble her? She has done a good work for me. For you have the poor with you always, and whenever you wish you may do them good. But me you do not have always. She has done what she could. She has come beforehand to anoint my body for burial. Assuredly, I say to you, wherever this gospel is preached in the whole world, what this woman has done will also be told as a memorial to her." Then Judas Iscariot, one of the 12, went to the chief priests to betray him to them. And when they heard it, they were glad and promised to give him money. So he sought how he might conveniently betray him. Now on the first day of unleavened bread, when they killed the Passover lamb, the disciples said to him, "Where do you want us to go and prepare that you may eat the Passover?" And he sent out two of his disciples and said to them, "Go into the city, and a man will meet you carrying a pitcher of water. Follow him. Wherever he goes in, say to the master of the house, 'The teacher says, where is the guest room in which I may eat the Passover with my disciples?' Then he will show you a large upper room, furnished and prepared. There, make ready for us." So his disciples went out and came into the city and found it just as he had said to them, and they prepared the Passover. In the evening, he came with the 12. Now as they sat and ate, Jesus said, "Assuredly, I say to you, one of you who eats with me will betray me." And they began to be sorrowful and to say to him one by one, "Is it I?" And another said, "Is it I?" He answered and said to them, "It is one of the 12 who dips with me in the dish. The Son of Man indeed goes just as it is written of him. But woe to that man by whom the Son of Man is betrayed. It would have been good for that man if he had never been born." And as they were eating, Jesus took bread, blessed, and broke it, and gave it to them and said, "Take, eat. This is my body." Then he took the cup, and when he had given thanks, he gave it to them, and they all drank from it. And he said to them, "This is my blood of the new covenant, which is shed for many. Assuredly, I say to you, I will no longer drink of the fruit of the vine until that day when I drink it new in the kingdom of God." And when they had sung a hymn, they went out to the Mount of Olives. Then Jesus said to them, "All of you will be made to stumble because of me this night, for it is written, 'I will strike the shepherd, and the sheep will be scattered.' But after I have been raised, I will go before you to Galilee." Peter said to him, "Even if all are made to stumble, yet I will not be." Jesus said to him, "Assuredly, I say to you that today, even this night, before the rooster crows twice, you will deny me 3 times. But he spoke more vehemently, "If I have to die with you, I will not deny you." And they all said likewise. Then they came to a place which was named Gethsemane, and he said to his disciples, "Sit here while I pray." And he took Peter, James, and John with him, and he began to be troubled and deeply distressed. Then he said to them, "My soul is exceedingly sorrowful, even to death. Stay here and watch." He went a little farther and fell on the ground, and prayed that if it were possible, the hour might pass from him. And he said, "Abba, Father, all things are possible for you. Take this cup away from me. Nevertheless, not what I will, but what you will." Then he came and found them sleeping and said to Peter, "Simon, are you sleeping? Could you not watch 1 hour? Watch and pray, lest you enter into temptation. The spirit indeed is willing, but the flesh is weak. Again he went away and prayed and spoke the same words. And when he returned, he found them asleep again, for their eyes were heavy, and they did not know what to answer him. Then he came the third time and said to them, "Are you still sleeping and resting? It is enough. The hour has come. Behold, the Son of Man is being betrayed into the hands of sinners. Rise, let us be going. See, my betrayer is at hand." And immediately, while he was still speaking, Judas, one of the 12, with a great multitude with swords and clubs, came from the chief priests and the scribes and the elders. Now his betrayer had given them a signal, saying, "Whomever I kiss, he is the one. Seize him and lead him away safely." As soon as he had come, immediately he went up to him and said to him, "Rabbi, Rabbi," and kissed him. Then they laid their hands on him and took him. And one of those who stood by drew his sword and struck the servant of the high priest and cut off his ear. Then Jesus answered and said to them, "Have you come out as against a robber with swords and clubs to take me? I was daily with you in the temple teaching, and you did not seize me. But the scriptures must be fulfilled." Then they all forsook him and fled. Now a certain young man followed him, having a linen cloth thrown around his naked body, and the young men laid hold of him, and he left the linen cloth and fled from them naked. And they led Jesus away to the high priest, and with him were assembled all the chief priests, the elders, and the scribes. But Peter followed him at a distance, right into the courtyard of the high priest. And he sat with the servants and warmed himself at the fire. Now the chief priests and all the council sought testimony against Jesus to put him to death, but found none. For many bore false witness against him, but their testimonies did not agree. Then some rose up and bore false witness against him, saying, "We heard him say, 'I will destroy this temple made with hands, and within 3 days I will build another made without hands.'" But not even then did their testimony agree. And the high priest stood up in the midst and asked Jesus, saying, "Do you answer nothing? What is it these men testify against you?" But he kept silent and answered nothing. Again the high priest asked him, saying to him, "Are you the Christ, the Son of the Blessed?" Jesus said, "I am. And you will see the Son of Man sitting at the right hand of the power and coming with the clouds of heaven." Then the high priest tore his clothes and said, "What further need do we have of witnesses? You have heard the blasphemy. What do you think?" And they all condemned him to be deserving of death. Then some began to spit on him and to blindfold him and to beat him and to say to him, "Prophesy!" And the officers struck him with the palms of their hands. Now, as Peter was below in the courtyard, one of the servant girls of the high priest came. And when she saw Peter warming himself, she looked at him and said, "You also were with Jesus of Nazareth." But he denied it, saying, "I neither know nor understand what you are saying." And he went out on the porch, and a rooster crowed. And the servant girl saw him again and began to say to those who stood by, "This is one of them." But he denied it again. And a little later, those who stood by said to Peter again, "Surely you are one of them, for you are a Galilean, and your speech shows it." Then he began to curse and swear, "I do not know this man of whom you speak." A second time, the rooster crowed. Then Peter called to mind the word that Jesus had said to him, "Before the rooster crows twice, you will deny me 3 times. And when he thought about it, he wept.
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1: Hear the word. Reading from Job 5, verses 17 through 20. Behold, happy is the man whom God correcteth. Therefore despise not thou the chastening of the Almighty, for he maketh sore and bindeth up. He woundeth, and his hands make whole. He shall deliver thee in six troubles, yea, in seven there shall no evil touch thee. In famine he shall redeem thee from death, and in war from the power of the sword. Reading from Job 5, verses 17 through 20.
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4: 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We ascribe.
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4: Greetings. Let's open God's Word to Psalm 29, a Psalm of David. Give unto the Lord, O you mighty ones. Give unto the Lord glory and strength. Give unto the Lord the glory due to his name. Worship the Lord in the beauty of holiness. The voice of the Lord is over the waters. The God of glory thunders. The Lord is over many waters. The voice of the Lord is powerful. The voice of the Lord is full of majesty. The voice of the Lord breaks the cedars. Yes, the Lord splinters the cedars of Lebanon. He makes them also skip like a calf. Lebanon and Syrian like a young wild ox. The voice of the Lord divides the flames of fire. The voice of the Lord shakes the wilderness. The Lord shakes the wilderness of Kadesh. The voice of the Lord makes the deer give birth and strips the forests bare, and in his temple everyone says, glory. The Lord sat enthroned at the flood, and the Lord sits as king forever. The Lord will give strength to his people. The Lord will bless his people with peace. Let's pray. Lord, we thank you that your word is powerful and mighty. We need something with great power that is far greater than ourselves. So Lord, we pray that your voice would come both wrecking everything that is wrong in our hearts and lives, and then remaking them and bringing peace. We ask it in Jesus' name. Amen. Psalm 29 is a call to worship. There's this resounding refrain about God's voice, but it begins by telling us what to do, knowing the power of the voice of the Lord. And the call actually goes out from King David, and he's commanding those in heaven to worship the Lord. It says in verse 1, ascribe to the Lord, O heavenly beings. Ascribe to the Lord glory and strength. Ascribe to the Lord the glory due his name. Worship the Lord in the splendor of holiness. And this word, ascribe, is such a helpful word for worship. What are we doing when we worship God? God doesn't need your praise. He doesn't need your money. He doesn't need your time. He has everything he needs before you were born. He will have everything he needs after you are gone. So what do we do in worship? We ascribe. You just pick up your pen and you write down the truth. Glory and strength belong to the Lord. And you should have the pen of a ready scribe. You're just ready to write down everything that is true of God. This is really all we're doing in worship. We say what is true. Some things are so valuable that they're worth writing down and keeping forever. And this is one of those things. The Lord is worthy of glory and strength. And there's something incredible that's happening here. It's not just David saying, I believe this is true of God. He's actually calling others to join him in worship. It's not enough that David has a personal quiet time at home. He wants other people to join him in this glorious work. And look at who he's talking to. Oh, heavenly beings. David is commanding the angels to worship the Lord. Now, why in the world would David write a song and then talk to angels? David is the choir director of heaven. The worship of angels in heaven is being directed by a man on earth. And David is leading this worship service. He's giving instructions to angels and telling them how they are to worship God. So David is here, the conductor of the worship of heaven. And these are his choir directions to sinless angels. Ascribe to the Lord glory and strength. Give glory to God. Not because it's yours to give, and God will be richer if we help him out. It's not as if he needs to be enriched on Sundays. We give God the glory that's already his. We're just giving him his due. We confess with our mouth. He's worthy. And power belongs to the Lord. So this is the great call of worship. Simply be faithful to say what is true. Ascribe to the Lord the glory due to his name. He deserves it. So use your mouth to say the truth. There is this rock underneath reality. And then when you've done it, call on others to join you. And here, call on heaven to join you in the best work that souls are capable of. Worship God. Simply say, God is greatest. Say it with your mouth. Believe it in your heart. Act like it with your hands. Trust him and enjoy him. And call others to join you. So this is the employment of angels, worshiping God, but you have the job of leading them. We see this also in Psalm 8 when David writes, what is man that you are mindful of him? When he looks up at the stars. But then he says this, for a little while you've made man lower than the angels, but you have crowned him with glory and honor. Man is only lower than the angels for a little while. And David recognizes we've been crowned with glory and honor above the angels. So he starts leading them in worship. How does that happen? Well, it's in Jesus. Jesus is the man that was made for a little while lower than the angels as a human living on the streets of Jerusalem. But Jesus has been crowned with glory and honor far above any angel as the Son of God. And Jesus leads the angels in worship. And now there's a human giving a call to worship to the angels. And then they respond in heaven. And what amazing thing it is here. Now we are doing the same in Jesus, and the sinner calls the sinless angels to worship the Lord in the beauty of holiness. Now I want you to stop and think about that. Those angels have never sinned. They don't even know what it's like to disobey God. And you, a sinner, call them to the beauty of holiness. What an irony of redemption. David the murderer, David the adulterer, is teaching angels about the beauty of holiness. What a marvelous salvation. Have you ever asked, either in church or if you open your Bible at home, what business do I have worshiping God? What business do I have in leading worship? What business do any of us have telling the angels about holiness or the glory of God? And yet, here we are, blood-bought sinners, leading the sinless angels in worshiping God. What a glorious salvation. We know the love of God and the mercy of Jesus and his redemption in a way that angels can only guess. So it is our call to lead the worship of heaven and of earth, declaring that God is worthy and that we should put on holiness, the holiness of Jesus, so that we can worship him. Well, may the Lord give you grace to walk and grow in the beauty of holiness, to see it as beautiful, to pray for it, to strive for it, to rely on the Lord Jesus, who died to make us holy. Well, may the Lord clothe us with that beauty as we worship him and lead the heavenly host. Well, let's pray. Lord, we pray that you would change us and transform us. Thank you that we have the privilege of worshiping you. And Lord, we thank you that you are worthy. We pray that you would show our hearts more and more the glory of God, who is worthy of our praise. We ask it in Jesus' name. Amen.
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The Lord is my strength and my shield. In him my heart trusts, and I am helped. 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
1: 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Reading from Psalm 66, verses 1 through 4. Make a joyful noise unto God, all ye lands. Sing forth the honor of his name. Make his praise glorious. Say unto God, how terrible art thou in thy works! Through the greatness of thy power shall thine enemies submit themselves unto thee. All the earth shall worship thee, and shall sing unto thee. They shall sing to thy name. Selah. Reading from Psalm 66, verses 1 through 4.
2: 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In time, I realized that I don't need to look any further than our own Heavenly Father. Let me just read this passage in 1 John chapter 3, verse 1. Behold what manner of love the Father has bestowed upon us, that we should be called the sons of God. Imagine being adopted into a family and being told that you are loved beyond measure, that someone gave their life in order that you might become an adopted son or daughter of the kingdom of God. 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

2 Chronicles 7, verse 14. 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
1: 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Coming up, John Piper answers your questions about life and the Bible on Ask Pastor John. Right now, though, come along for a walk with the King. Here's the late Dr. Bob Cook.
2: All right, thank you very much. And hello again, radio friends. How in the world are you? You doing all right? Well, this is your friend Dr. Cook, and I'm glad to be back with you. We're looking at Colossians. Colossians 1:9, Paul says, for this cause, and the word this cause refers back to what he's just been saying. He has heard about the saints and faithful brethren in Christ in Colossae, and he's heard of their faith and love and hope and fruitfulness and personal knowledge of the gospel, all of these things. And he says, for this cause, because I've heard all this about you, I'm not ceasing to pray for you. We do not cease to pray for you, he says, and to desire that you might be filled with the knowledge of God's will in all wisdom and spiritual understanding. That's about as far as we got the last time we were together, that word desire. I was just in the process at that point of referring you to Mark chapter 11, I think it is, where the Lord Jesus said something to his disciples along the line of this matter of desire in prayer. May I go back to that then again? In the morning, it says, as they passed by, they saw the fig tree dried up from the roots. You remember that the Lord Jesus, in order to teach the people around him an object lesson about Israel and its fruitlessness, he sought for fruit and there was none. And he said, no man eat fruit of thee hereafter forever. And his disciples heard it. That's Mark 11:14. Now in Mark 11:20, it says, they saw the fig tree dried up from the roots. And Peter, calling to remembrance, saith, Master, behold, the fig tree which thou cursest is withered away. He was surprised that something happened. Typical human reaction, isn't it? Surprise that something should actually happen as a result of the word of our blessed Lord. Well, it does. When Jesus says something, you have results. And so there you have the setup. Peter is surprised, which thou cursest, is withered away. He was surprised that something happened. Typical human reaction, isn't it? Surprise that something should actually happen as a result of the word of our blessed Lord. Well, it does. When Jesus says something,

said unto them, Have faith in God. He said, Fellas, you're not dealing with just human situations here. You're dealing with God's impact upon human life. That's the difference. Have faith in God. For he says, Whosoever shall say unto this mountain, Be thou removed, be thou cast into the sea, and shall not doubt in his heart, but shall believe that those things which he saith shall come to pass, he shall have whatsoever he saith. Therefore, because when you're dealing with God, nothing is impossible. Therefore, I say unto you, what things soever ye desire, when ye pray, believe that ye receive them, and ye shall have them. And when ye stand praying, forgive if ye have aught against any, that your Father also, which is in heaven, may forgive you your trespasses. But if you do not forgive, neither will your Father, which is in heaven, forgive your trespasses. Now, what our Lord was saying there, all of this grows out of Paul's use of the word desire in Colossians 1. You know where we're going now? What our Lord was saying was, fellas, you're not dealing just with human nature situations. You are dealing with God. Now, can you bring that concept into your daily life, beloved? Oh, it makes such a difference. Ye are laborers together with God, Paul says. Ye are God's husbandry. Ye are God's building. God is treating you like his farm. He's growing something in your life. God is treating you like the beautiful building that's being constructed by a master architect. Ye are laborers together with God. God is actually working at your side. In other words, all that you are, where you are, what you are, and what is happening to you this minute is involved in the eternal plan and purpose of Almighty God. Because that is so, you then have the right to talk to him about what is on your heart in these matters. He said, if you speak to the mountain of difficulty and have no doubt in your heart, but you believe that those things which you're saying shall come to pass, it will happen. God waits for you, beloved, to say what you want so he can do it. Now, the first concept is your present circumstances are linked with God. Second, your heart desires can be made known to God, and something as a result will happen. God does answer prayer. Now, third, the procedure is very plain. Verse 24, it involves desire, prayer, and acceptance. Believe that ye receive. Acceptance. And then possession ye shall have. You want to think about that for a moment? What is the procedure then that we follow in this matter of prayer as our Lord lays it out? It starts with desire. That's a very strong word, as I explained to you the last time we got together. It's a combination of beg and entreat and long for and crave and demand and need and ask and desire. All of those different connotations are bound up in that one verb that is used here. In other words, we'd say, what is it that you really want? What is it that you really want? When you boil it down, the things that are absolutely important to you are very few in number. Isn't that true? Oh, there are a lot of things that you wish you had. You know, I wish someone would leave me $1 million. Well, it's not about to happen. I don't know any rich people that are going to do that. A nice thought, you know, but I don't really desire that. There aren't too many things in life that you can list as being absolutely life and death important. I used to say to the young people at the college during those years when I served as president, I used to say, make a list of the things for which you would be willing to be shot dead at 5 o'clock tomorrow morning. Now, it'd be a very short list when you come down to it, and the more you think about it, the shorter it gets. Right? So this word desire leads to a very short but an extremely important list of things. What is it you really want? Now somebody listen to me has a troubled home. And

0: if I said, what do you want? Well, you might say, I wish my husband would treat me better, or I wish my wife would be more responsive to me, or whatever, you know. This really is not the thing that you really desire. What you really desire is a home full of God and full of happiness and full of peace. Interpersonal weather, that is the conditions between you and your spouse, will improve when the relationship with God improves. You know that. I tell you that simply to remind you that desire is a strong word, and it needs to be focused upon those matters that are eternal in nature or that affect God's working in your life. Okay? What things soever you desire, what is it that is so important that you've got to have it? You bring that to God and you're going to get an answer. All right? So the desire. Then he said, pray. You'd be surprised how many people fail to verbalize their requests. Paul the Apostle said, don't worry about anything, but in everything, by prayer and supplication with thanksgiving, let your requests be made known unto God. And as a result, the peace of God that passes all understanding will keep your hearts and minds through Christ Jesus. Requests. That is to say, you have thought through what it is you really want. Our Lord Jesus asked people that way. He said, what is it you want me to do? Well, they said, Lord, that we might receive our sight. He knew they were blind. That was obvious. But he wanted them to say. Dr. Walter Wilson, my dear, dear friend of many years, now with the Lord, of course. Do you remember him, Walter L. Wilson? The beloved physician, they used to call him. I remember his saying in my hearing, you have to say something in prayer. Even our Lord, he would go on, even our Lord told us that. He said, when ye pray, say, our Father. Say something to God, said he. Don't just mumble a few form expressions. A very good piece of advice, I thought. And so he said, what things you ever you desire, when you pray. Praying means verbalizing my request to God as exactly as I can. You people in business know that you don't depend on verbal instructions. You say, write it out. Well, if necessary, write out your petition so that you're saying exactly what you mean when you talk with God. Pray means verbalize that need, which to you is so very, very important. We'll go on with this the next time we get together. Dear Father, today, help us to know what it is that we really desire and then to go after it in faith from Thee. In Jesus' name, amen. Till I meet you once again by way of radio, walk with the King today and be a blessing.
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1: Meet Austin Holmes, Navy Special Ops veteran, now entrepreneur and president of his own company. But his favorite role is dad.
2: It's making sure that the standard is set, which is talked about in the military, which is talked about in business, which is talked about in the church. Like, hey, what is the standard? And we cannot be the perfect human being, but we should absolutely strive. And I think that's the same way that we raise kids. Here's the standard. Here's what you did right. Here's what you did wrong. It's correcting the behavior so that they can get closer to that standard.
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John 11, verses 25 and 26. Jesus said to her, "I am the resurrection and the life. The one who believes in me will live, even though they die. And whoever lives by believing in me will never die."

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1: 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Reading from Isaiah 45, verses 22 through 24. Look unto me, and be ye saved, all the ends of the earth, for I am God, and there is none else. I have sworn by myself, the word is gone out of my mouth in righteousness, and shall not return, that unto me every knee shall bow, every tongue shall swear. Surely shall one say, in the Lord have I righteousness and strength. Even to him shall men come, and all that are incensed against him shall be ashamed.
2: Hi, this is Bob Lapine. 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
3: When our youngest son was just learning to walk and talk, my wife always knew when I walked in the door from work. Yeah, she said she would just hear this loud one-syllable announcement from our son, "Duh!" And that's how he would greet me as I walked in. My wife said he actually would go to the door late in the afternoon and begin looking for me. And when I finally arrived, okay, ready? Say it with me now. Duh! Well, I'm Ron Hutchcraft, and I want to have a word with you today about looking for Daddy. My son went to the door looking for his father, and he found one. Tragically, a lot of people have gone looking for a father in their life, and there was no one there. Well, in our word for today from the Word of God, there's hope for someone who's never had the father they needed. Galatians 4, verses 4 to 6, God's Word. When the time had fully come, God sent his son, born of a woman, born under the law, to redeem those under the law, that we might receive the full rights of sons. See, God's showing us here this incredible possibility of actually belonging to our Creator in a deeply personal way, as a child in his family, with God himself as your father. Not like your earthly father, no. God is like the father we always wished we had, not the father we had. And God goes on to say here, because you are sons, God sent the Spirit of his Son into our hearts, the Spirit who calls out, Abba, Father. Now, in the Greek language this part of the Bible was written in, that Abba is a deeply affectionate word for father. It's like daddy or da. See, God literally offers you not a religion, not a rule book, but a love relationship with him. The Creator God is your daddy. I don't know how you picture God. Whether he's waving a condemning finger at you, or his arms are folded, or he's staring at you, or he's just too busy for you, that might have been your earthly father. It's not the heavenly father, my friend. His arms are wide open. He's so waiting for you to come to him. The father you've wanted your whole life becomes your father when you put your trust in his son, Jesus, to forgive all your sin. The Bible says to all those who believe in his name, he gave the right to become the children of God. And when you open up to God's Son, he makes you a daughter or a son of God. Look, if you've never begun a relationship with him, I encourage you to let this be the day to let a heavenly daddy come into your life and love you as you're always meant to be loved, with the love that Jesus came for you to have. Tell him, Jesus, I am yours beginning today. Our website will give you more information on how to be sure you belong to him. Check it out. It's anewstory.com. Once you begin this loving father relationship, wherever you go looking for your father, oh, he's going to be there.
4: 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God bless you.

Ezekiel chapter 38, verse 23. So I will show my greatness and my holiness and make myself known in the eyes of many nations. Then they will know that I am the Lord.

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not by works of righteousness which we have done, but according to his mercy he saved us, through the washing of regeneration and renewing of the Holy Spirit. 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
1: Meet Austin Holmes, Navy Special Ops veteran, now entrepreneur and president of his own company. 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
2: It's making sure that the standard is set, which is talked about in the military, which is talked about in business, which is talked about in the church. Like, hey, what is the standard? And we cannot be the perfect human being, but we should absolutely strive. And I think that's the same way that we raise kids. Here's the standard. Here's what you did right. Here's what you did wrong. It's correcting the behavior so that they can get closer to that standard.
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2: 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Reading from Ephesians 1, verses 3 through 5. Blessed be the God and Father of our Lord Jesus Christ, who hath blessed us with all spiritual blessings in heavenly places in Christ, according as he hath chosen us in him before the foundation of the world, that we should be holy and without blame before him in love, having predestinated us unto the adoption of children by Jesus Christ to himself, according to the good pleasure of his will.
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The greatest song will always be the song born in the greatest suffering.

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We will never forget the price Jesus paid so that forgiven sinners could sing forever to God.

Psalm 145, verses 8 and 9. The Lord is gracious and full of compassion, slow to anger, and great in mercy. The Lord is good to all, and His tender mercies are over all His works.

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If I should count them, they would be more in number than the sand. When I awake, I am still with you. 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

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How

Fanny Crosby was one of the most beloved hymn writers in history. She was blinded at the age of 6 due to a medical error, but despite that, she wrote more than 8,000 gospel hymns over the course of her life, including the much-beloved Blessed Assurance.

This is a hymn that points us to heaven, perfect submission and perfect delight. And for Fanny Crosby, death held no fear. She knew it would bring sight, and the first face she would ever see would be the face of Jesus.

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1: Hear the word. Reading from Isaiah 60, verses 1 through 3. Arise, shine, for thy light is come, and the glory of the Lord is risen upon thee. For behold, the darkness shall cover the earth, and gross darkness the people. But the Lord shall arise upon thee, and his glory shall be seen upon thee. And the Gentiles shall come to thy light, and kings to the brightness of thy rising. Reading from Isaiah 60, verses 1 through 3.
2: 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In time, I realized that I don't need to look any further than our own Heavenly Father. Let me just read this passage in 1 John chapter 3, verse 1. Behold what manner of love the Father has bestowed upon us that we should be called the sons of God. 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

There is something comforting about hearing hymns and Bible teaching that has strengthened believers for generations. 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

Psalm chapter 89, verse 1. I will sing of the mercies of the Lord forever. With my mouth will I make known your faithfulness to all generations.

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1: Meet Austin Holmes, Navy Special Ops veteran, now entrepreneur and president of his own company. But his favorite role is dad.
2: It's making sure that the standard is set, which is talked about in the military, which is talked about in business, which is talked about in the church. Like, hey, what is the standard? And we cannot be the perfect human being, but we should absolutely strive. And I think that's the same way that we raise kids. Here's the standard. Here's what you did right. Here's what you did wrong. It's correcting the behavior so that they can get closer to that standard.
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Blessed is the man who trusts in Him. 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
2: Health-related trials, job-related trials, financial trials, relationship trials. When we have a lack of peace or anxiety or worry or anger, what do we do? How do we count it joy when that's the reality in our lives? Well, the first thing we do is we get a right view of our trials. We get the right perspective on our trials. And to do that, we have to believe by faith that God has a purpose in these trials, and we trust God in the midst of them. Thomas Manton is a Puritan writer who lived in England in the 1600s. He was the rector of St. Paul's Church in Covent Garden in London for 6 years. And during that time, he preached a series of sermons on the book.

0: of James that are still considered a classic work on this epistle. And Manton says about this verse, "How we view our trials is what will determine whether those miseries become sweet or bitter." And he says we shouldn't rely primarily on our senses to form an opinion about our trials. In other words, the key to how you deal with a trial or a test is to first think rightly about that trial, even if your feelings are giving you different data. In fact, the writer of Hebrews says that no discipline, which is what a trial may in fact be, no discipline seems pleasant at the time, but is painful. It's only later that it yields the peaceful fruit of righteousness. In the middle of the trial, in the middle of what you're facing, you have to know that whatever the pain you're experiencing, God has a divine purpose for it in your life. And that's the first step to be able to count it all joy when you experience various trials.
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Welcome back to another episode of 5 Minutes in Church History. Last week, we mentioned that on the 18th, we had the 478th anniversary of Martin Luther's death. So we spent time with Martin Luther last week, and I want to spend time with him again this week as we remember Martin Luther, who died on February the 18th, 1546. To do so this week, let's consider a text by Luther published in 1528. He gave it what I think is a great title, Confession of the Articles of Faith Against the Enemy of the Gospel and All Kinds of Heresies. Well, that's quite a promise in the title. This was a very important book for Luther, or booklet, we might say, small treatise. And it's one that I don't think many folks are familiar with, but I think it's one that's pretty crucial to Luther and is a wonderful summary of what are all those great emphases and great contributions of Martin Luther. First, let's take a look at the year, 1528. Luther was in poor health. Waves of the plague had struck Wittenberg and nearby towns, and Luther had lost friends. Students' lives were in jeopardy, and even the plague reached into Luther's own household. This was a difficult moment for him. It was still in the early years of forming this new church, and as we remember, he had a bounty on his head. There was a reward for the death of Martin Luther. It was in this time that he wrote, A Mighty Fortress Is Our God. And as we know the lyrics to that hymn, you can see Luther in the midst of all that suffering, looking upward at the mighty fortress who is God for his protection. And in the midst of all that, he wrote this confession of faith. He says early on that I see that schisms and errors are increasing proportionately as time goes by, and that there is no end to the rage and fury of Satan. Therefore, in order that no one misuses my writings to confirm their error, either during my lifetime or after my death, as the sacramentarians have done and those rebaptizing fanatics have already begun doing, I desire with this treatise to confess my faith point by point before God and all of the world. He goes on to say that if anyone ever hears that Luther has changed his mind from these points of faith and no longer agrees with them, then they are to dismiss those disagreements, that he has been led astray and that those would be false teachings. He's drawing a line in the sand here. He's saying, this is what I believe, this is what's important, and I want this to be my legacy. Well, what is this confession of faith of his now that we've seen how important it was to him? He starts off with a confession of the majesty of God, and he starts with affirming Trinitarianism. Then he turns to the person of Christ, and in a few brilliant paragraphs, he discusses the deity and humanity of Christ, and then he turns to the work of Christ, and Luther says, I further believe that our Lord Jesus Christ, the Son of God and the Son of Mary, suffered for us poor sinners, was crucified, dead, and was buried in order that he might redeem us from sin, death, and the eternal wrath of God by his innocent blood, and that on the third day he rose again from the dead, ascended into heaven, and now sits at the right hand of God the Father Almighty. So there it is, a confession of faith playing off of the Apostles' Creed. He will go on to not only affirm what he believes, but also to offer what he rejects. He rejects the invocation of the saints, he says. He rejects that there are the seven sacraments, and instead there are only two. He says, quote, I consider the Mass the greatest of all abominations, end quote. And so he ends with, this is my faith. And there's Luther, that man of commitment, that man of conviction. And he is there offering us from 1528, his confession of the articles of faith against the enemy of the gospel and all kinds of heresies. That's Martin Luther, and I'm Steve Nichols, and thanks for listening to 5 Minutes in Church History.

Psalm 138, verse 7. Though I walk in the midst of trouble, you will revive me. 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
3: Mark chapter 15. Immediately in the morning, the chief priests held a consultation with the elders and scribes and the whole council, and they bound Jesus, led him away, and delivered him to Pilate. Then Pilate asked him, "Are you the king of the Jews?" He answered and said to him, "It is as you say." And the chief priests accused him of many things, but he answered nothing. Then Pilate asked him again, saying, "Do you answer nothing? See how many things they testify against you." But Jesus still answered nothing, so that Pilate marveled. Now at the feast he was accustomed to releasing one prisoner to them, whomever they requested. And there was one named Barabbas, who was chained with his fellow rebels. They had committed murder in the rebellion. Then the multitude, crying aloud, began to ask him to do just as he had always done for them. But Pilate answered them, saying, "Do you want me to release to you the king of the Jews?" For he knew that the chief priests had handed him over because of envy. But the chief priests stirred up the crowd, so that he should rather release Barabbas to them. Pilate answered and said to them again, "What then do you want me to do with him whom you call the king of the Jews?" So they cried out again, "Crucify him." Then Pilate said to them, "Why, what evil has he done?" But they cried out all the more, "Crucify him." So Pilate, wanting to gratify the crowd, released Barabbas to them, and he delivered Jesus, after he had scourged him, to be crucified. Then the soldiers led him away into the hall called Praetorium, and they called together the whole garrison. And they clothed him with purple, and they twisted a crown of thorns, put it on his head, and began to salute him, "Hail, King of the Jews!" Then they struck him on the head with a reed and spat on him, and bowing the knee, they worshipped him. And when they had mocked him, they took the purple off him, put his own clothes on him, and led him out to crucify him. Then they compelled a certain man, Simon, a Cyrenian, the father of Alexander and Rufus, as he was coming out of the country and passing by, to bear his cross. And they brought him to the place Golgotha, which is translated place of a skull. Then they gave him wine mingled with myrrh to drink, but he did not take it. And when they crucified him, they divided his garments, casting lots for them to determine what every man should take. Now it was the third hour, and they crucified him. And the inscription of his accusation was written above, "The King of the Jews." With him they also crucified two robbers, one on his right and the other on his left. So the scripture was fulfilled, which says, and he was numbered with the transgressors. And those who passed by blasphemed him, wagging their heads and saying, "Aha! You who destroy the temple and build it in 3 days, save yourself and come down from the cross." Likewise, the chief priests also, mocking among themselves with the scribes, said, "He saved others, himself he cannot save. Let the Christ, the King of Israel, descend now from the cross that we may see and believe." Even those who were crucified with him reviled him. Now when the sixth hour had come, there was darkness over the whole land until the ninth hour. And at the ninth hour, Jesus cried out with a loud voice, saying, "Eloi, Eloi, lama sabachthani," which is translated, my God, why have you forsaken me?" Some of those who stood by, when they heard that, said, "Look, he is calling for Elijah." Then someone ran and filled a sponge full of sour wine, put it on a reed, and offered it to him to drink, saying, "Let him alone. Let us see if Elijah will come to take him down." And Jesus cried out with a loud voice and breathed his last. Then the veil of the temple was torn in two from top to bottom. So when the centurion who stood opposite him saw that he cried out like this and breathed his last, he said, "Truly, this man was the Son of God." There were also women looking on from afar, among whom were Mary Magdalene, Mary, the mother of James the Less, and of Joses and Salome, who also followed him and ministered to him when he was in Galilee, and many other women who came up with him to Jerusalem. Now when evening had come, because it was the preparation day, that is, the day before the Sabbath, Joseph of Arimathea, a prominent council member, who was himself waiting for the kingdom of God coming, and taking courage, went into Pilate and asked for the body of Jesus. Pilate marveled that he was already dead, and summoning the centurion, he asked him if he had been dead for some time. So when he found out from the centurion, he granted the body to Joseph. Then he bought fine linen, took him down, and wrapped him in the linen. And he laid him in a tomb which had been hewn out of the rock, and rolled a stone against the door of the tomb. And Mary Magdalene, and Mary the mother of Joses, observed where he was laid. Mark, chapter 16. Now when the Sabbath was past, Mary Magdalene, Mary the mother of James, and Salome bought spices, that they might come and anoint him. Very early in the morning, on the first day of the week, they came to the tomb when the sun had risen. And they said among themselves, "Who will roll away the stone from the door of the tomb for us?" But when they looked up, they saw that the stone had been rolled away, for it was very large. And entering the tomb, they saw a young man clothed in a long white robe sitting on the right side, and they were alarmed. But he said to them, "Do not be alarmed. You seek Jesus of Nazareth, who was crucified. He is risen. He is not here. See the place where they laid him. But go, tell his disciples and Peter that he is going before you into Galilee. There you will see him, as he said to you." So they went out quickly and fled from the tomb, for they trembled and were amazed, and they said nothing to anyone, for they were afraid. Now when he rose early on the first day of the week, he appeared first to Mary Magdalene, out of whom he had cast 7 demons. She went and told those who had been with him, as they mourned and wept. And when they heard that he was alive and had been seen by her, they did not believe. After that, he appeared in another form to 2 of them as they walked and went into the country. And they went and told it to the rest, but they did not believe them either. Later, he appeared to the 11 as they sat at the table, and he rebuked their unbelief and hardness of heart, because they did not believe those who had seen him after he had risen. And he said to them, "Go into all the world and preach the gospel to every creature. He who believes and is baptized will be saved, but he who does not believe will be condemned. And these signs will follow those who believe. In my name they will cast out demons, they will speak with new tongues, they will take up serpents, and if they drink anything deadly, it will by no means hurt them. They will lay hands on the sick, and they will recover. So then, after the Lord had spoken to them, he was received up into heaven and sat down at the right hand of God. And they went out and preached everywhere, the Lord working with them and confirming the word through the accompanying signs. Amen.
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3: And do not be conformed to this world, but be transformed by the renewing of your mind, that you may prove what is that good and acceptable and perfect will of God. 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

Romans chapter 8, verses 38 and 39. For I am sure that neither death nor life, nor angels nor rulers, nor things present nor things to come, nor powers nor height nor depth, nor anything else in all creation will be able to separate us from the love of God in Jesus Christ our Lord.

0: dad.
1: It's making sure that the standard is set, which is talked about in the military, which is talked about in business, which is talked about in the church. Like, hey, what is the standard? And we cannot be the perfect human being, but we should absolutely strive. And I think that's the same way that we raise kids. Here's the standard. Here's what you did right. Here's what you did wrong. It's correcting the behavior so that they can get closer to that standard.
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is something comforting about hearing hymns and Bible teaching that has strengthened believers for generations. 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

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One day, I got a call from Dave, and Dave said, "Kevin, you aren't going to believe it. It's like I finally get it about God." And in the background, blaring over the radio, was Mercy Me's song, "I Can Only Imagine." I can only

0: few weeks later, we were waiting for him to come to a football game, and he never showed up. We got word later that he had passed away and gone home to heaven, and I had the privilege of sharing with my parents, "Don't worry, Dave is with the Lord."
1: Therefore, if anyone is in Christ, he is a new creation. 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
1: Hear the word. Reading from Romans 12, verses 1 through 2. I beseech you, therefore, brethren, by the mercies of God, that ye present your bodies a living sacrifice, holy, acceptable unto God, which is your reasonable service. And be not conformed to this world, but be ye transformed by the renewing of your mind, that ye may prove what is that good and acceptable and perfect will of God. 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
2: 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In time, I realized that I don't need to look any further than our own Heavenly Father. Let me just read this passage in 1 John chapter 3, verse 1. Behold what manner of love the Father has bestowed upon us that we should be called the sons of God. 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

0: Luke chapter 15, 21 through 24.
1: Father, I have sinned against heaven and before you. I am no longer worthy to be called your son. But the father said to his servants, bring quickly the best robe and put it on him, and put a ring on his hand and shoes on his feet, and bring the fattened calf and kill it, and let us eat and celebrate. For this my son was dead and is alive again. He was lost and is found. And they began to celebrate.

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1: Meet Austin Holmes, Navy Special Ops veteran, now entrepreneur and president of his own company. But his favorite role is dad.
2: It's making sure that the standard is set, which is talked about in the military, which is talked about in business, which is talked about in the church. Like, hey, what is the standard? And we cannot be the perfect human being, but we should absolutely strive. And I think that's the same way that we raise kids. Here's the standard. Here's what you did right. Here's what you did wrong. It's correcting the behavior so that they can get closer to that standard.
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Psalm 91, verses 14 and 15. Because he has loved me, therefore I will deliver him. I will set him securely on high, because he has known my name. He will call upon me, and I will answer him. I will be with him in trouble. I will rescue him and honor him.

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I just remember being in a dark place the whole time once I heard cancer. Just like, what am I going to do? I got to pull it together and go stand in front of my daughter. You know, she's going to look at me, and that little girl would look deep into my eyes. And in this moment, I had no hope. And I just remember right then and there, the Lord just showed up again, and he said, son, we don't know what tomorrow holds. Who are you going to listen to?

0: from heaven.
1: And I went marching down that hallway, and I looked right in that little girl's eyes, and I said, don't you give up. Just looking back on it, he walked with me through all that. He taught me lessons within the lesson. It was about the bigger picture of who he was in my life. And no one's ever ready for their daughter to die. But I was never ready, and God slowly prepared me. God slowly encouraged me and strengthened me, and he had a plan. He had a plan for me all along.
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1: We'd like to invite you, wherever you are around the world, to raise your voice and get in on singing together Psalm 115. Let everything that has breath praise the Lord. You.

Isaiah 41, verse 10. Fear not, for I am with you. Be not dismayed, for I am your God. I will strengthen you. I will help you. I will uphold you with my righteous right hand.

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1: Meet Austin Holmes, Navy Special Ops veteran, now entrepreneur and president of his own company. But his favorite role is dad.
2: It's making sure that the standard is set, which is talked about in the military, which is talked about in business, which is talked about in the church. Like, hey, what is the standard? And we cannot be the perfect human being, but we should absolutely strive. And I think that's the same way that we raise kids. Here's the standard. Here's what you did right. Here's what you did wrong. It's correcting the behavior so that they can get closer to that standard.
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But those who wait on the Lord shall renew their strength. They shall mount up with wings like eagles. They shall run and not be weary. 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
1: Hi, this is Tom Evans, and I recall back when my oldest daughter was a baby, and I recall praying, asking the Lord to bring a mentor, a father mentor, someone who had a lot of experience, someone who had seen it all as a parent. In time, I realized that I don't need to look any further than our own Heavenly Father. Let me just read this passage in 1 John chapter 3, verse 1. Behold what manner of love the Father has bestowed upon us, that we should be called the sons of God. 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
2: It's a heart problem. This is Ken Ham, CEO of the Apologetics Ministry of Answers in Genesis. Even though the Bible presents many infallible proofs of Christ's resurrection, skeptics still refuse to believe it. But the problem isn't with the evidence. It's our sinful hearts. Jesus addresses this problem in one of his accounts where Abraham says of unbelievers, "If they do not hear Moses and the prophets, neither will they be persuaded though one rose from the dead." And when Jesus raised Lazarus from the dead, the religious leaders couldn't deny it, so they plotted to kill him. The problem isn't the evidence. But Christ did come to earth as the God-man to die in our place and be raised to life. Will you believe?
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5: Our scripture reading today is from the book of 1 Kings. Now, the book of Kings might have been the first time in world literature that a nation produced an orderly account of its history. But you know, the books are so much more than just history. Within its pages, you'll be reminded of the importance and the benefits of obeying God. You'll also see how kingdoms crumble when kings abandon God's requirements. But you'll be encouraged, because just like God provided Elijah and Elisha, his prophets, he always makes a way for his people to return to their God.
6: And when the queen of Sheba heard of the fame of Solomon concerning the name of the Lord, she came to prove him with hard questions. And she came to Jerusalem with a very great train, with camels that bear spices, and very much gold, and precious stones. And when she was come to Solomon, she communed with him of all that was in her heart. And Solomon told her all her questions. There was not anything hid from the king which he told her not. And when the queen of Sheba had seen all Solomon's wisdom, and the house that he had built, and the meat of his table, and the sitting of his servants, and the attendance of his ministers, and their apparel, and his cupbearers, and his ascent by which he went up unto the house of the Lord, there was no more spirit in her. And she said to the king, "It was a true report that I heard in mine own land of thy acts and of thy wisdom. Howbeit, I believed not the words until I came, and mine eyes had seen it, and behold, the half was not told me. Thy wisdom and prosperity exceedeth the fame which I heard. Happy are thy men, happy are these thy servants, which stand continually before thee, and that hear thy wisdom. Blessed be the Lord thy God, which delighted in thee, to set thee on the throne of Israel, because the Lord loved Israel forever. Therefore made he thee king, to do judgment and justice."
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Galatians chapter 6. But God forbid that I should boast except in the cross of our Lord Jesus Christ, by whom the world has been crucified to me, and I to the world.

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Bible tells us that God, in his mercy, takes our sin, and he doesn't just forgive it. He puts it as far as the east is from the west. He puts it behind his back. He remembers it no more. Think about that. The omniscient God, who knows everything, chooses to remember our sin no more. If you are in Christ, there is no condemnation. Your sins are forgiven thanks to his great mercy.

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1: Welcome back to another episode of 5 Minutes in Church History. Last week, we celebrated our 10th anniversary, and I realized that we have one more Wednesday in this month of August, so why not celebrate the 10th anniversary two times? So, in honor of you all who have been listening to this episode, I want to dedicate this episode to you and want to address this question, why church history? On the one hand, you've been listening. Maybe you haven't been listening for 10 years, but you're listening. So I think you already appreciate the value of church history. But it's probably good for us to just take a pause from looking at all these events and all of these places and all of these people through church history to just ask the question, why? What value is church history to us? I can tell you the impact it has had on me. I felt drawn to church history because I loved history. I think history helps us understand who we are, helps us understand our roots, helps us understand our place in this world. I remember reading the poem by Langston Hughes, "The Negro Speaks of Rivers." And in the poem, he recounts the great rivers, the Nile River, the Euphrates River, and his ancient peoples who grew up along those rivers and accomplished things. He even references the mighty Mississippi. And then he has this beautiful line, "My soul has grown deep like the rivers." And I think what he means in that line of that poem is that as he engages in a very real way with the past, he himself has a better understanding of who he is, and he has a better understanding of his place in this world. We can also turn to our good friend Spurgeon. We bring him up a lot on 5 Minutes in Church History, and there's a reason. He has a lot of smart things to say. And Spurgeon once said, in the context of using commentaries, "I find it odd that someone who thinks so highly of what the Holy Spirit teaches them thinks so little of what the Holy Spirit teaches others also." And so he was encouraging people to use commentaries, because the Holy Spirit's not an individual gift. The Holy Spirit is a corporate gift to the body of Christ. And so the Holy Spirit teaches others, and we can learn from that. Well, the Holy Spirit is a corporate gift. The Holy Spirit is a global gift. We have things to learn from our brothers and sisters in Christ around the globe. The Holy Spirit is also an historical gift. And so we have much to learn

from the last 2,000 years of church history, as the Holy Spirit has been teaching those who have gone before us. One way to look at why church history is to look at it this way. We don't need it to get into heaven. All we need is the righteousness of Jesus Christ. That will get us into heaven. You could say that you don't even need it for a good sermon. What you need for a good sermon, of course, is the Bible, and as Paul exhorts, to preach the word. But I would make a case that we might need it to live the Christian life. When we look over church history, what do we see? We see faithful disciples who faced challenges, and they looked to God, and they saw God's grace at work in their lives and in the church of their day. We also see examples of people who were not faithful. Church history is full of good steps, and it's full of missteps. And sometimes we can actually learn more, right, from a bad example. And sadly, church history is littered with bad examples. So if we're trying to be a faithful disciple in our age, it might stand to reason that we would take advantage of all of the resources that God has given to us. And one of those resources is church history. Might I add another reason? It's fun. Church history is fun. These are fun people as we get to know them. And so, why church history? Well, I hope after listening for 10 years, you know the answer to that question. Thanks for sticking with us and listening to this podcast for the last 10 years. I'm Steve Nichols, and thanks to all of you, my faithful listeners, for listening to 5 Minutes in Church History.

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Are not two sparrows sold for a copper coin? 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
1: 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It is good for us to begin our day expressing gratitude and praise to the Lord. And one of the things we want to thank God for is the blessing of liberty that we enjoy here in our country. And of course, the Bible tells us that supplications, prayers, intercessions, and thanksgiving are to be made for all people, for those who are in high positions, rulers and leaders, that we may lead a peaceful and quiet life, godly and dignified in every way. So as we celebrate the freedoms and blessings of liberty we enjoy in this country, let's remember to pray for our leaders as we give thanks for our country.

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On a Friday morning, Bob Lapine with you here on Family Radio. This week we have been, I've been suggesting some verses for us to memorize, if you don't already have these memorized. And I'm going to take you to the book of Lamentations this morning for the best known verses in that book. It's the verses that make up the foundation of the hymn, Great is Thy Faithfulness. And the verses, Lamentations 3, 22 and 23, say, the steadfast love of the Lord never ceases. His mercies never come to an end. They are new every morning. Great is your faithfulness. That's Lamentations 3, 22 and 23. And it's a reminder that in the midst of whatever your tribulations, again, this is in the middle of the book of Lamentations, where there's weeping and crying, where there's sorrow, where there's defeat. And in the middle of that book, we're reminded God's love doesn't run out. There's never a moment, think about this, there's never a moment where God is not loving us actively. His love never ceases. There's never a gap. And his mercies don't have an end. Our sins, they are many. His mercy is more. His mercies never come to an end. They are new for us every morning. Great is his faithfulness. And once again, this morning, if you'd like to memorize that, here's a song to help you do it that takes us back, 50 years now or more, to the praise choruses from the Maranatha singers back in the 70s and the 80s. This is Lamentations 3, 22 and 23.

Okay, I gotta admit, that takes me back. Probably takes you back as well. But again, another good way to lock scripture into our hearts. Set it to melody, and you find yourself singing throughout the day. The steadfast love of the Lord never ceases. His mercies never come to an end. They're new every morning. Great is your faithfulness, O Lord.

Psalm 103, verses 13 and 14. As a father shows compassion to his children, so the Lord shows compassion to those who fear him. For he knows our frame. He remembers that we are dust.

0: And it's Bob Lapine with you this morning on Family Radio. Always great to have you with us. Thanks for making Family Radio part of your morning, part of your day. Hope you're with us all day long. There is a simple two-word prayer, a petition, that we find in Psalm 12, verse 1, the beginning of the psalm. And these are the two words, help, Lord. Maybe you've prayed a prayer like that at some point in your life. Maybe you've prayed it regularly. Charles Spurgeon, looking at that prayer in his morning by morning devotional, says there is much of directness, clearness of perception, and distinctness of utterance in this two-word petition, much more indeed than in the long rambling outpourings of certain professors. This psalmist runs straightforward to his God with a well-considered prayer. He knows what he is seeking and where to seek it. And Spurgeon says, Lord, teach us to pray in that same manner. He says the occasions for the use of this prayer are frequent. When you're facing providential afflictions, this is a suitable prayer for tried believers who find all their helpers failing them. Students facing doctrinal difficulties may often obtain help by lifting up this cry of help, Lord, to the Holy Spirit, the great teacher. Spiritual warriors facing inward conflicts may send to the throne for reinforcements, and this will be a model for their request. In all of these cases, times and places, this will serve the turn of needy souls. Help, Lord, will suit us living and dying, suffering or laboring, rejoicing or sorrowing. In him our help is found. Let us not be slack to cry to him. The answer to the prayer is certain. His sure promise stands. Fear not, I will help you. That's what God promises, and that's why today, whatever you're facing, a good prayer to pray is help, Lord.
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2: When we think about rest, we usually think about taking a break from work, right? When we take time to rest our bodies, clear our minds, just kind of free ourselves from whatever we've been carrying throughout the week. And that's necessary because we

0: are finite creatures. You know, we get tired, we need food and sleep to rebuild our strength. That's one of the very reasons that God gave us the Sabbath. It's a day of rest. But when God rested on the seventh day after he created the world, he wasn't resting because he was tired. God didn't run out of energy and just needed to take a nap for a bit. Rest that Genesis talks about is very different. It's more of a rest of delight and enjoyment. The Bible says that after 6 days of creating, God looked at everything that he had just made, and what did he do? He declared it very good. He stopped to enjoy the beauty and goodness of his work. And we know what that's like. You know, when you maybe finish planting a garden in your home or completing a project around the house, what do? You step back and you admire it. You enjoy the fruit of your labor. Think about maybe sitting on a beach during a vacation, watching the waves roll in. You're listening to the wind, taking in all the beauty and the sunshine around you. To an outsider, it might look like you're doing absolutely nothing. You're actually doing the most important thing. You're enjoying. You're soaking in the beauty around you. And that's the idea behind Sabbath rest. Yes, it's a day to stop working, but it's also a day to delight in God's goodness, to enjoy his gifts, to rest in the grace that he's provided for you.
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0: All right, thank you very much. And hello again, radio friends. How in the world are you? Doing all right? I trust so. Bless your heart. This is your good friend Bob Cook, and we're back again looking at the sixth chapter of the Gospel of John, right in the middle of the story of what happened when the disciples started across the Sea of Galilee, the Lord Jesus behind in a mountain praying. And now he's coming to them, and they saw him, and they were afraid. Matthew says they cried out. He said, it is I, be not afraid. One of the other gospel writers says, our Lord Jesus said, be of good cheer, it is I, be not afraid. Mark says it that way in Mark 6, verse 50. And I think Matthew does as well. Let me look. It comes in about Matthew 14, as I recall, and the Lord Jesus came to them there on the water, and they were afraid. And let's see what he says. He says, be of good cheer. That's right. Mark 14, 27, it is I, be not afraid. Be of good cheer. Be of good cheer. This is an expression that I just want to drop into your heart. There are different times when the Lord Jesus says, cheer up. You know what they are? The first is in the matter of sins forgiven. Matthew 9, verse 2, Son, be of good cheer. Thy sins are forgiven. Our Lord Jesus spoke this to the man who was paralyzed and who had been brought by his friends in order that the Lord Jesus might heal him. And before he healed his body, the Lord Jesus dealt with that which was the great problem in his life, which was his sins. And he said, cheer up, your sins are forgiven. You know, when you bring your sins to the Lord Jesus Christ, he forgives, he cleanses, and then he forgets. The only person in all of the universe with the ability absolutely to forget is God. Memory is built into your bones. All through eternity, you and I will remember some things. The rich man was reminded by Abraham's son, remember that thou in thy lifetime hadst thy good things, likewise Lazarus his evil things, but now that he is comforted and thou art tormented, and beside all this there's the great gulf fixed. Son, remember. Memory will be operative in your being for all eternity. But God has the right to forget. And he says, their sins and their iniquities will I remember no more forever. Oh, thank God for a Savior who can look at me and say, cheer up, your sins are forgiven. Then there was another time, and that's the one that we deal with here, in a moment of stress and crisis. The disciples cried out. They were buffeted by the waves. They were not making any headway because the wind was blowing against them. And here comes this apparition, they thought, a ghost, we would call it, walking on the water. They cried out for fear. He says, cheer up. It's I. Don't be afraid. And the second place where you can cheer up in life is when you sense the presence of your blessed Lord in the trials and stresses and crises of life. Now, it's human to get afraid. It's human to get hurt. It's human to cry. It's human to feel all of the stresses and buffetings of our life. Being a Christian does not guarantee that you're going to have some kind of emotional armor plate that will keep you from ever getting frightened or scared or hurt or discouraged or whatever. We are, after all, human beings. But we do have recourse, thank God, to a Savior who looks in on upon us. And he says, cheer up, I'm here. That, beloved, makes all the difference. I'm here. It is I, be not afraid. Cheer up, says Jesus to you, beloved. I'm here. Oh, somebody's going through the ringer. Somebody's in real problem situations in your life. Someone's in a crisis. You don't know which way to turn. Somebody's heart is breaking because of what people have done to you. Some mother or father grieving over a prodigal son or a wayward daughter. Some wife grieving over a straying husband. Some husband grieving over a wife who has rejected him and gone away. All of the problems that people have, heartaches and heartbreaks, stresses and hurts, they're there. It's part of living, isn't it? The only answer I've got, I can't tell you why these things happen, except that we're members of a sinful human race. But I can tell you that if you're trusting the Lord Jesus Christ, you'll hear him say, "Cheer up, I'm here." And when Jesus is there, everything is all right. Dear lady who worked with us went through a series of troubles. Her eldest daughter was tragically killed in an accident on the railroad. Actually fell or was thrown from the open door of a railroad car onto the concrete platform and was killed. Tragic, tragic death. All of us grieved so over that. Not long afterwards, this lady had some problems, didn't feel well, went to the doctor and found out that there was a malignant growth proceeding within her body. Treatment, surgery, more treatment. And now she faced the fact that she never would get better, but that she was going to get worse. She was still working, part-time at least. She came into the office one day, said, "I want to talk with you." And frankly, I didn't know what to say to the dear lady. What do you say to someone who has just received a death sentence? You know, there are not many words that fit in that situation. And so I just said, "Dear friend, I love you, and I'm praying for you and with you that God will get glory and that you'll be sustained through all of this." We talked a while, and then we had some prayer together. And I'll never forget what she said to me after we concluded our time of prayer. I prayed and then she prayed. Beautiful prayer of commitment of herself to the great physician, whatever he wanted to do. She opened her eyes, lifted her head, looked at me, smiled, and she said, "It's all right. It's all right now." And she must have seen some flicker of either surprise or maybe unbelief in my eyes. And she said again with emphasis, "Brother, it's all right. It really is all right now." And she walked out of the office with her head held high and went on through the following months of treatment and suffering and treatment and suffering and finally slipped away into eternity. Oh, when Jesus is there, my dear friend, when he's there, he says to you, "Cheer up, it's all right. I'm here." And like that dear lady did that day in my office, you can lift your head and say, "It's all right now. Jesus is here." Oh, let him do that for you, beloved. Let him do that for you. Some of you need that so bad today. Let Jesus into the situation and let him whisper to you, "It's all right. Cheer up. I'm here." Well, there's another time when our blessed Lord said, "Cheer up." Do you know when that was? John 16:33 is the passage, and I'm going to turn the pages of my big Bible over so I can read it. I think I could quote it because that's one of the verses that I learned when I was just a little boy. "These things I have spoken unto you," Jesus said, "that in me ye might have peace. In the world ye shall have tribulation, but be of good cheer." Cheer up. "I have overcome the world." Cheer up. "I have overcome the world." Now he said, "In the world ye shall experience troubles." Jesus said that, so you and I needn't be surprised when trouble comes our way. But he said, "Cheer up. I've overcome the world." And you see, the overcoming part is not in changing the circumstances, but in putting you through the circumstances victoriously. Thanks be unto God, which always causes us to triumph in Christ and makes manifest the perfume of his knowledge by us in every place. Paul, in talking about the believer, says in 2 Corinthians, remember that passage in 2 Corinthians 4? I love that. He says concerning the believer that we are troubled on every side, but not distressed. You don't have to be shook. We are perplexed, but not in despair. You never give up. We're persecuted, but not forsaken. You always have the presence of your blessed Lord, even when pressures and people are on you. Cast down, but not destroyed. That means knocked down, but never knocked out. Hallelujah. Oh. See the victory that God gives you. Be of good cheer. I have overcome the world. This does not guarantee that you won't have the pressures or the troubles or the heartaches or the pain or the tears. All of these things come to all of us, and they come oftentimes because you're a believer. Jesus said, in the world ye shall have troubles. Tribulation is our word, troubles. But he says, be of good cheer, I have overcome. It's already an accomplished fact. You don't have to say, well, I hope the Lord will see me through. It's already an accomplished fact. We won because Jesus is the victor. Be of good cheer, he says, I've overcome. We know that the game is won, the battle is won, the contest is over. Jesus is the winner. Paul the Apostle heard from our Savior when he was a captive there in Jerusalem before being sent to Rome. It says the Lord stood by him and said, don't be afraid, cheer up, Paul. As you have borne witness of me in Jerusalem, so you have to testify for me in Rome. Cheer up, you've got a witness. And I think this is something that each of us needs to be reminded of. Not only sins forgiven, thank God for that. Not only his presence in the storms of life, thank God for that. Not only the assurance that he is the winner and we win with him, thank God for that. But also, cheer up, he says, you've got a witness. You have a job to do. Am I talking with somebody who's given up on yourself? You say, well, there's nothing left for me to do. Maybe you're anchored to a wheelchair. Maybe you're in a retirement facility somewhere. Maybe arthritis has crippled you or a stroke has immobilized you and you say, it's all over. No, it's not all over. You still can be a blessing. You can still smile. You can still say a word for your Lord. You can still write a postcard now and again or use the telephone, or you can pray clear around the world before breakfast. You have a job to do, beloved. Don't give up. And for all of the able-bodied young men and women and grown-up folk and middle-aged people to whom I'm speaking, oh, our Lord Jesus is saying to you today, cheer up, I got a job for you. There is something God has for you that is specially your assignment today. Seek his face in prayer, listen to what he says, and then obey him. He's got a job for you to do. Wonderful when the Savior says, cheer up. Father God, thank you for the cheer-ups that come to us from our Savior, the Lord Jesus. Help us to live for him today. In Jesus' name I pray, amen. Till I meet you once again by way of radio, walk with the King today and be a blessing.
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7: Hear the word. Reading from Hebrews 1, verses 1 through 3. God, who at sundry times and in divers manners spake in time past unto the fathers by the prophets, hath in these last days spoken unto us by his Son, whom he hath appointed heir of all things, by whom also he made the worlds, who, being the brightness of his glory, and the express image of his person, and upholding all things by the word of his power, when he had by himself purged our sins, sat down on the right hand of the Majesty on high.
8: Hi, this is Tom Evans, and I recall back when my oldest daughter was a baby, and I recall praying, asking the Lord to bring a mentor, a father mentor, someone who had a lot of experience, someone who had seen it all as a parent. In time, I realized that I don't need to look any further than our own Heavenly Father. Let me just read this passage in 1 John chapter 3, verse 1. Behold what manner of love the Father has bestowed upon us, that we should be called the sons of God. 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
1: When you find yourself having entered into temptation, cry out to God for help, draw near to Christ, call to mind the promises of assistance and deliverance in the Scriptures, review what happened, and take action to keep it from happening again.

Are you aware at all, in your own heart of hearts, of the mercy of God to you? Oh, have you sued for mercy? Have you gone to the mercy seat? There, confessed your need before your Lord, until your heart was just wrung out with the awareness of your human frailty and sin. Psalmist said, "Verily, every man at his best state is altogether vanity. Help me to know my days, how frail." Oh, have you had an experience, beloved, of the mercy of God?

0: the love of God, Paul says in Romans 5:5, is shed abroad in our hearts by the Holy Ghost who is given unto us. A person who has been to God for mercy is going to be less critical and more helpful and more loving and more Christ-like in every way.
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And it's a Friday morning here on Family Radio. Glad to have you along with us as we are ready for our Friday edition of the Bible Quiz. You ready for your questions this morning? Got them right here. Let's get to it this morning. Keep in mind, Father's Day is coming up Sunday. Make sure to honor your father this Sunday. And my quiz questions are father-related questions. Question number one, which father in the Old Testament, because of his sin, experienced the death of his firstborn child, and he wept and grieved while that child was still alive, praying fervently for that child? Who was he? Question number two, what does Jesus say God sends to both the just and the unjust? Matthew 5. What does God send to both the just and the unjust? And finally, in Hebrews 12, where it talks about how a loving father will discipline his children, the writer of Hebrews says, no chastening seems to be joyful for the present, but painful. But afterwards, it yields what? After you have disciplined a child, what is the result? So again, to recap, who's the father in the Old Testament whose firstborn son died because of his sin? He wept while the child was alive. Who was that father? Question number two, what does Jesus say God sends on both the just and the unjust? And Hebrews 12 says that no discipline seems joyful in the present. It's painful, but afterwards it yields what? You know how we do this? We got a song to listen to. You can sing along, hum along if you'd like. Answers are coming up here in just a minute on Family Radio.

0: And I hope you're having a great Friday morning. Glad to have you with us here on Family Radio. Just had our Bible quiz. You want to know how you did? Let's get to it. I got the answers right here. Question number one. What father in the Old Testament experienced the death of his firstborn son because of the sin in which he had participated? Now that is David, whose son died. This is 2 Samuel 12. Because by this deed you have given great occasion to the enemies of the Lord to blaspheme, the child also who is born to you shall surely die. That's what God says to David. Question number two. What does the Bible say? What does Jesus say God sends to both the just and the unjust? Well, rain and sunshine. God makes the sun rise on the evil and the good. He sends the rain to both the evil and the good. And then question number three. Hebrews 12 says, no discipline seems joyful at the present. It's painful. But afterwards, it provides what? It provides the peaceable fruit of righteousness. When we discipline our kids, the goal is that they would grow in godliness, that they would start to live life right instead of doing it wrong. That's the reason for our discipline. Not to punish them, it's to correct them, to chasten them. So how'd you do? Did you do all right with that? Hope you did. Hope you have a wonderful Father's Day this Sunday. Hope you are able to honor your father. And I hope if you're a dad, I hope your kids honor you this Sunday. We'll have the Monday edition of the Bible quiz coming up when we start the week together next Monday here on Family Radio.
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1: You know, the key question we should be asking ourselves when we gather for worship is not, how did that strike us or did we like it? 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

And I hope you're having a good Friday morning. Glad to have you with us here on Family Radio. I'm Bob Lapine. We're going to go to the Lord in prayer. Colossians 2 says, just as you received Christ Jesus as Lord, so walk in him, continue to walk in him, rooted and built up in him, strengthened in the faith as you were taught, overflowing with thankfulness. So let's keep that in mind as we go to the Lord in prayer this morning. Lord, help us to walk in you today in the same way that we received you by faith. 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And we pray it in Jesus' name. Amen.

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1: What God intends to do in our world, He intends to do through us. The beginning point for Him is each of us, our lives. That's how societies and cultures change.

William Bradbury is a well-known hymn writer. He was born in York, Maine in 1816, came from a godly musical family, and though he worked on his father's farm, Bradbury practiced music constantly, eventually becoming an accomplished organist and choir director himself. Bradbury wrote melodies for many beloved hymns. Probably his best-known hymn, Jesus Loves Me. William added the memorable chorus, "Yes, Jesus loves me. Yes, Jesus loves me. The Bible tells me so."

On a Friday morning, Bob Lapine with you here on Family Radio. This week we have been, I've been suggesting some verses for us to memorize, if you don't already have these memorized. And I'm going to take you to the book of Lamentations this morning for the best known verses in that book. It's the verses that make up the foundation of the hymn, Great is Thy Faithfulness. And the verses, Lamentations 3, 22 and 23, say, the steadfast love of the Lord never ceases. His mercies never come to an end. They are new every morning. Great is your faithfulness. That's Lamentations 3, 22 and 23. And it's a reminder that in the midst of whatever your tribulations, again, this is in the middle of the book of Lamentations, where there's weeping and crying, where there's sorrow, where there's defeat. And in the middle of that book, we're reminded God's love doesn't run out. There's never a moment, think about this, there's never a moment where God is not loving us actively. His love never ceases. There's never a gap. And his mercies don't have an end. Our sins, they are many. His mercy is more. His mercies never come to an end. They are new for us every morning. Great is his faithfulness. And once again, this morning, if you'd like to memorize that, here's a song to help you do it that takes us back, 50 years now or more, to the praise choruses from the Maranatha singers back in the 70s and the 80s. This is Lamentations 3, 22 and 23.

got to admit that takes me back. Probably takes you back as well. But again, another good way to lock scripture into our hearts, set it to melody, and you find yourself singing throughout the day. The steadfast love of the Lord never ceases. His mercies never come to an end. They're new every morning. Great is your faithfulness, O Lord.

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0: There is something comforting about hearing hymns and Bible teaching that has strengthened believers for generations. 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
1: Welcome to another edition of Bible Q&A with John MacArthur. This is Denny Nugent with today's question, which comes from the fifth chapter of James. In verse 14, James is quoted, "Is anyone among you sick? Let him call for the elders of the church and let them pray over him, anointing him with oil in the name of the Lord." Now, John, what's going on in that passage and how can we apply it today?
2: Well, it's a controversial passage, Denny, but I think the best way to understand that passage is that the elders of the church are called on to pray for someone who is in the midst of suffering physically, some kind of debilitating suffering that's been generated by sin. This is a person who is overwrought with sin, struggling with sin. In the context of James 5, can't really pray, feels weakened, feels beaten down by sin, overwhelmed by sin, and this person goes to the elders, and the elders become a surrogate strength, a force to gather around and to pray for this individual and pray that the sin will be dealt with and that the sin will be eliminated from that individual's life. And what about the oil? I think it's the oil of simply soothing the person, just soothing perhaps the suffering in some fashion. I don't think this is some kind of Holy Spirit anointing, but rather it's as if these men come around with comfort and sympathy and compassion and deal with this person in that kind of way that their suffering calls for.
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We have people who are deeply disturbed about the state of our culture who never hit their knees. Ian Bounds has said, when we depend upon men, we get what men can do. When we depend upon mechanisms, we get what mechanisms can do. But when we depend

We have churches that constantly harangue us about how bad the world is and how important it is that we live our Christian lives, but we don't spend seasons in prayer. Homer W. Hodge said, prayer should be the breath of our breathing and the life of our living.

and on a Friday morning. Bob Lapine with you here on Family Radio. All this week, I've been suggesting to you some important scriptures that we can memorize, that we ought to memorize. And as I've said, this is not a comprehensive list, but just some good ones to have hidden in your heart. And one of the scriptures I want to encourage you to memorize is found in Matthew chapter 16, verse 24, where Jesus said to his disciples, "If anyone desires to come after me, let him deny himself and take up his cross and follow me." I think all three of those statements are important. First of all, if you desire to come after Jesus, coming after Jesus, being his disciple, following him. If you're a Christian, that's what it means to be a Christian, to come after Jesus, to follow him. And so if anyone desires to come after him, first of all, we have to deny ourselves. We put ourselves to the side. We put our desires, our hopes, our dreams, our ambitions, our agenda. We deny all of that. Paul would later say this. He would say, "I've been crucified with Christ. All of those things that were true about me, I've put those to death." Deny himself. And that really leads to the second thing, take up his cross. Take up his cross means that we make the sacrifices that will be required in order to follow Christ. We deny self. We are ready to sacrifice. And then we follow Jesus. We do what he tells us to do. We read his commands in Scripture, and we follow him. Matthew 16:24, Jesus said to his disciples, "If anyone desires to come after me, let him deny himself, take up his cross, and follow me." That's a good scripture for all of us to have memorized.

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1: Hear the word. Reading from Jeremiah 17, verses 7 through 8. Blessed is the man that trusteth in the Lord, and whose hope the Lord is. For he shall be as a tree planted by the waters, and that spreadeth out her roots by the river, and shall not see when heat cometh. But her leaf shall be green, and shall not be careful in the year of drought, neither shall cease from yielding fruit. Reading from Jeremiah 17, verses 7 through 8.
2: Hi, this is Tom Evans, and I recall back when my oldest daughter was a baby, and I recall praying, asking the Lord to bring a mentor, a father mentor, someone who had a lot of experience, someone who had seen it all as a parent. In time, I realized that I don't need to look any further than our own Heavenly Father. Let me just read this passage in 1 John chapter 3, verse 1. Behold what manner of love the Father has bestowed upon us, that we should be called the sons of God. 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
1: In Psalm 20, the psalmist says, "May he grant you your heart's desires and fulfill all your plans. May God grant you the desires of your heart today. May he put in your heart the right desires so that what you desire is what he has for you."

And on a Friday morning, glad to have you with us here on Family Radio. I'm Bob Lapine. We've been looking all this week at scripture. We should have memorized scripture that's good for us to have on the tip of our tongue, hidden in our heart. And I'm going to wrap it up this week with this scripture, Matthew 28, 19 and 20. Do you know that scripture? It's called the Great Commission. It's where Jesus says, well, first back in verse 18, he says, all authority in heaven and in earth has been given to me. That's important to keep in mind. But then he says this, go therefore and make disciples of all the nations, baptizing them in the name of the Father and of the Son and of the Holy Spirit, teaching them to observe all things that I have commanded you. And lo, I am with you always, even to the end of the age. That's our assignment. That's what God has called us to do. Go and make disciples of all nations, baptize them into the faith, and then teach them to observe all the things I have commanded you. Let me just add here. It's not enough to go and evangelize and have someone just pray a prayer. Teach them to observe all the things I've commanded you. That's what Jesus said. Somebody has called that the great omission from the great commission. There are a lot of people who may be sharing the gospel and asking someone to pray to receive Christ, but then they neglect the important next step to teach them to observe all the things God has commanded of us. And we know that Jesus is with us as we do this. What a promise that we are not going alone, but that he is with us always, even to the end of the age. The Great Commission, Matthew 28, 19 through 20. If you don't have it memorized, think about memorizing that today. And more than memorizing it, think about living it out today and being a disciple maker. It's what we're all called to do.

And it's a Friday morning here on Family Radio. Glad to have you along with us as we are ready for our Friday edition of the Bible Quiz. You ready for your questions this morning? Got them right here. Let's get to it this morning. Keep in mind, Father's Day is coming up Sunday. Make sure to honor your father this Sunday. And my quiz questions are father-related questions. Question number one, which father in the Old Testament, because of his sin, experienced the death of his firstborn child, and he wept and grieved while that child was still alive, praying fervently for that child? Who was he? Question number two, what does Jesus say God sends to both the just and the unjust? Matthew 5. What does God send to both the just and the unjust? And finally, in Hebrews 12, where it talks about how a loving father will discipline his children, the writer of Hebrews says, no chastening seems to be joyful for the present, but painful. But afterwards, it yields what? After you have disciplined a child, what is the result? So again, to recap, who's the father in the Old Testament whose firstborn son died because of his sin? He wept while the child was alive. Who was that father? Question number two, what does Jesus say God sends on both the just and the unjust? And Hebrews 12 says that no discipline seems joyful in the present. It's painful, but afterwards it yields what? You know how we do this? We got a song to listen to. You can sing along, hum along if you'd like. Answers are coming up here in just a minute on Family Radio.

0: the sin in which he had participated. Well, that is David, whose son died. This is 2 Samuel 12. Because by this deed you have given great occasion to the enemies of the Lord to blaspheme, the child also who is born to you shall surely die. That's what God says to David. Question number two. What does the Bible say? What does Jesus say God sends to both the just and the unjust? Well, rain and sunshine. God makes the sun rise on the evil and the good. He sends the rain to both the evil and the good. And then question number three. Hebrews 12 says, no discipline seems joyful at the present. It's painful. But afterwards, it provides what? It provides the peaceable fruit of righteousness. When we discipline our kids, the goal is that they would grow in godliness, that they would start to live life right instead of doing it wrong. That's the reason for our discipline. Not to punish them, it's to correct them, to chasten them. So how'd you do? Did you do all right with that? Hope you did. Hope you have a wonderful Father's Day this Sunday. Hope you are able to honor your father. And I hope if you're a dad, I hope your kids honor you this Sunday. We'll have the Monday edition of the Bible Quiz coming up when we start the week together next Monday here on Family Radio.
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And I hope you're having a great Friday morning. Glad to have you with us here on Family Radio. Just had our Bible quiz. You want to know how you did? Let's get to it. I got the answers right here. Question number one. What father in the Old Testament experienced the death of his firstborn son because of

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1: Jesus changes how we read the Old Testament. It's kind of like when you get to the end of a novel or a movie and there's a great reveal and that revolutionizes how you understand the whole rest of the story. Well, the great reveal in Jesus the Messiah does that for the entire Bible. It changes how you read Genesis, Exodus, Leviticus, and the whole rest of the Old Testament because you realize that he is the culmination of this great salvation story. And so knowing who he is changes, broadens, deepens how we understand these Old Testament stories. Case in point, when you read about the cities of refuge in the Torah as well as in Joshua, these are cities to which someone guilty of involuntary manslaughter could flee for refuge there. They were safe there, and they had remained there until the death of the high priest. When the high priest died, the intercessor for Israel, the harmony was restored, peace was restored, and liberty was granted to this person to leave that city of refuge. Now, I can't read that part of the Old Testament without connecting it to the death of our great high priest, Jesus Christ, whose sacrifice, whose death brought us freedom, peace, harmony, reconciliation with our Heavenly Father. He, the great intercessor for all humanity, Jesus Christ, once he dies as our great substitute, then we are the beneficiaries. We receive from him this peace, harmony, and reconciliation with our Heavenly Father.
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1: The decision to follow Jesus is not a decision to add something to your life, or a decision to fit something new in, or give something a try to see if it works for you. 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

And I hope you're having a good Friday morning. Glad to have you with us here on Family Radio. I'm Bob Lapine. We're going to go to the Lord in prayer. Colossians 2 says, just as you received Christ Jesus as Lord, so walk in him, continue to walk in him, rooted and built up in him, strengthened in the faith as you were taught, overflowing with thankfulness. So let's keep that in mind as we go to the Lord in prayer this morning. Lord, help us to walk in you today in the same way that we received you, by faith. Help us to trust you, to lean into you. 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And we pray it in Jesus' name.

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3: Greetings. Let's open God's Word to Psalm 29. After David calls to the Lord with his voice and says, "Lord, hear my voice," in Psalm 28, there is an answer from the voice of the Lord in Psalm 29. "Give unto the Lord, O you mighty ones. Give unto the Lord glory and strength. Give unto the Lord the glory due to his name. Worship the Lord in the beauty of holiness. The voice of the Lord is over the waters. The God of glory thunders. The Lord is over many waters. The voice of the Lord is powerful. The voice of the Lord is full of majesty. The voice of the Lord breaks the cedars. Yes, the Lord splinters the cedars of Lebanon. He makes them also skip like a calf, Lebanon and Syrian, like a young wild ox. The voice of the Lord divides the flames of fire. The voice of the Lord shakes the wilderness. The Lord shakes the wilderness of Kadesh. The voice of the Lord makes the deer give birth and strips the forests bare, and in his temple everyone says, glory. The Lord sat enthroned at the flood, and the Lord sits as king forever. The Lord will give strength to his people. The Lord will bless his people with peace." Let's pray. Lord, we thank you that your voice is powerful. We do not come and worship you who really have no strength or are in weakness, but we come to the God who speaks with all power. And we thank you, Lord, that not only are you over the storm, but you are the God that brings peace at the end of the storm. And Jesus sits over the raging seas and says, "Peace. Be still." So Lord, we thank you and praise you. We pray that you would continue to speak in Jesus' name. Amen. Psalm 29 is a look at the storm. And storms keep me awake at night because they keep my kids awake at night. And as all children know, dads have the power to save you from a storm. But apparently that's not quite true of all dads. Odysseus, in the old story from Homer, was trying to get home to his wife and son, and he only had a sailing trip that took 2 weeks. But he was shipwrecked 3 different times, and this 2-week journey took him 10 years because of storms. Caesar Augustus was also not quite as powerful as other dads. His historian, named Suetonius, says that one time, Caesar was almost struck by lightning while he was marching at night. And from then on, he always brought seal skins with him everywhere he went to protect him in case of a storm. And he would hide whenever there was a storm and he was at home in an underground vault. He had a basement built for himself. Caligula was an evil man who despised religion, but whenever there was thunder and lightning, he would close his eyes, cover his ears, and he would cry out for help. He did what every child does who needs their dad. So this Roman emperor, Caligula, would hide under his bed. Well, storms show the power of God. And every storm is a call to worship, because the voice of the Lord is over the waters, and the God of glory thunders. We're going here from this first scene, which is a call to heaven to worship God. And then we come to the earth where God's voice is thundering in a storm. There's this echo of the voice of God. And you see that with Jonah and the sailors with him who were terrified. They heard that voice of God. The disciples heard this voice on the Sea of Galilee. John Newton, who was a slave trader before he became a pastor, heard this voice while he was sailing on the seas. He was on the wrong side of the glory. Odysseus also heard this voice. Martin Luther heard the voice of God in a storm and vowed to become a monk. This psalm speaks the truth. The voice of the Lord is powerful and full of majesty. If I were to give you a guess, how many times does this psalm repeat the phrase, the voice of the Lord? What would you guess? Well, if you guessed 7, you are correct. There are 7 reasons given. Why should we worship the Lord? Why does he deserve glory and strength? Well, we have 7 reasons here. And the main ones center around the storm. And when we worship, we're only returning what we've already found in God's voice. We've heard that voice over the waters thundering. And when we come to worship, we're just admitting what we've already heard in the storm. There is power in the voice of God. We are helpless in front of it. There's majesty in a storm, and we're drawn to it, even though it's dangerous. We love sitting on a porch and watching a storm roll in. It's this majestic voice of a great king, this king who rules over all kings. And especially when that storm comes on the sea, it shows us power and majesty, and we are completely helpless in front of it. And we read that in verse 5. It talks about this voice of the Lord breaking the cedars. The storm has moved from the sea to the land. And these old, old trees that grow on a mountain range and survive just about everything, they are durable and tall and old. And these 130-foot trees shatter and fall when the voice of the Lord comes over them. Lightning is well known to visit first the highest objects. And so lightning is hitting these cedars of Lebanon, and the strongest trees on the mountains break. And what is more enduring than a mountain? Well, it says here, even the mountains begin to skip like a calf loosed from the stall. If you've never seen, I've only seen videos, but I've seen videos of a young calf that was born in a barn and kept there through the winter. And when it comes out for the first time, it touches grass for the first time in its life. And they just run up. It's one of the happiest scenes you've ever imagined. And they just start jumping and skipping and running and frolicking around. It's such a scene. Well, kids, this is how the Greeks translated this verse before Jesus was born, called the Septuagint. It says, he makes his beloved skip like the child of a unicorn. So there you have it. Unicorns in the Bible, Psalm 29. Well, this mountain range begins skipping like a unicorn. There's thunder over the water. Then the storm hits the land and it begins flashing with fire. The voice of the Lord flashes forth flames of fire. The power and the glory of God are not tame. He brings these flames of fire, like this tongues of fire that we have in the New Testament. It happened when God came on Mount Sinai. There was thunder and earthquakes, as if the mountain was skipping and jumping around and there was fire. It happened when the Lord came down at Pentecost. There was this mighty rushing wind, again, the voice of the Lord. And at the same time, there was fire. There were these tongues of fire hanging over the heads of God's people. There's power and majesty with words that are spoken by the voice of the Lord. All God's glory is also in God's voice. And whenever he comes down, whether that's Sinai or Pentecost, there's this power and glory and thunder and fire. The majesty of God is in his voice, and he will be exalted over all creation. So open up the word of God and be brought face to face with a majesty and a power far above you. And this is how we are remade in the image of Christ. Open God's word, read it, and let it come with power. Well, let's pray that the Lord would speak and meet with us by his Spirit. Lord, thank you that the Spirit still speaks. You are the God who is not silent, and your voice comes with great power. So, Lord, change us. We pray in Jesus' name. Amen.
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Hey, and thanks for joining us today. I'm Jason, and it's great to have you listening to Family Radio today. You know, God is such a good father, and like any good father, he gives the best gifts. And among the sweetest of his gifts are joy and laughter. The Bible says that God gives us not just a little joy, just temporary joy, but fullness of joy. That's what Psalm 16:11 says. In your presence is fullness of joy. And so instead of being consumed by worry and anxiety, we can experience true joy today, a joy that is stronger than all of our fears, and it all happens in his presence.

There is something comforting about hearing hymns and Bible teaching that has strengthened believers for generations. 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And it's as close as your own voice. 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

Now, some of you feel weak. Physically weak, some of you are. You may feel terribly weak spiritually, nearly to the stopping point. And in the face of temptations that come your way, you say to yourself, I don't know what I shall ever do. It seems I can't ever gain the victory over these things.

0: Psalm 121, verses 1 through 3. I will lift up my eyes to the hills. From whence comes my help? My help comes from the Lord, who made heaven and earth. 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He who keeps you will not slumber.
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0: And we appreciate your company this midday on Family Radio. You know, as followers of Christ, we are called to discern the difference between virtue and vice. As we grow in our knowledge of God's Word, we become better able to recognize the subtle ways that sin disguises itself. We learn when encouragement turns into flattery, when a healthy desire for friendship becomes envy. But you know, there's one temptation that can be especially difficult to detect because it often disguises itself as humility, and it's the temptation of self-rejection. Author Henry Nouwen once observed that when we begin believing the voices that tell us that we're worthless, unlovable, or unwanted, then we become vulnerable to seeking things like success and popularity and power. But it's all rooted in feelings of unworthiness and self-rejection. Nouwen wrote, "The moment we tell ourselves, 'I'm no good, I deserve to be forgotten, abandoned, or pushed aside,' we are denying one of the most fundamental truths God has spoken about us." And the Puritans, they had a wonderful word for this. They would say that believers are dear worthy. In other words, we're prized, deeply loved by God, cherished by Him. And this is what we need to tell ourselves again and again when the lie of self-rejection begins to creep in. If you're a believer in Christ, the truth is that you are never forgotten. You are not unwanted. You are beloved. And holding to that truth is one of the most powerful ways to overcome the lies of the enemy.
1: Bringing a biblical worldview to all of life, I'm Pastor Rob Pacienza with Coral Ridge Ministries. This Sunday is Father's Day, and it's worth saying plainly what our culture has spent decades trying to cover up. Fathers matter. Study after study confirms what Scripture has always declared. Children with present, engaged,
0: you are beloved. And holding to that truth is one of the most powerful ways to overcome the lies of the enemy.
1: Bringing a biblical worldview to all of life, I'm Pastor Rob Pacienza with Coral Ridge Ministries. This Sunday is Father's Day, and it's worth saying plainly what our culture has spent decades trying to cover up. Fathers matter.

0: 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That's the model. Strong enough to protect, tender enough to comfort, present enough to know. Ephesians 6 calls fathers to bring their children up in the discipline and instruction of the Lord. It's not something that can be outsourced or delegated. Nothing truly fills the space of an absent father. So this weekend, honor the fathers in your life. And if you're a dad, show up. Stay present. Your children are watching and they need you. Happy Father's Day. For more, visit crm.tv.
1: 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On the glorious splendor of your majesty and on your wondrous works, I will meditate. They shall speak of the might of your awesome deeds, and I will declare your greatness. They shall pour forth the fame of your abundant goodness, and shall sing aloud of

Well, thanks for joining us this Friday. It's great to have you listening to Family Radio. You know, every time that we open our Bibles, we get this sense that we are sitting down with a book that's different. The Bible is a book that will begin speaking to us, not audibly, but in a way that it grabs our minds. The Bible takes hold of us, begins to kind of shake us around, poke and prod at us, until what we read moves us to action. The Bible won't allow us to sit comfortably when our life isn't in order with God. And this is one of the reasons the Bible can be so challenging to read. You know, we say that the Bible is just confusing, it's boring, it's not relevant to me, when in reality, the Bible is extremely relevant. The problem is that we don't want it to be. We know very well that the minute we understand what God is telling us, that we are obliged to act according to what God says. And that's something humanity naturally resists. We reject being told what we can or can't have. You know, I'm my own person. Who are you to tell me what I can or can't do? And so the Bible gets to the root of a very serious problem that folks just do not want to face. It's the truth that we are accountable to God and accountable to His Word. Psalm 119, 160, your verse of the day, says that the sum of your word is truth, and every one of your righteous rules endures forever. So God is our Creator. We owe our lives to Him, and we can always be thankful that in Christ, God has made a way for us to follow and obey it.

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Now, there are some wonderful things that will happen in your life as you grow in hope. And today, Pastor Colin Smith of Open the Bible talks about two of them, experiencing deeper comfort and enjoying greater strength. 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
1: Hear the word. Reading from 1 John 5, verses 13 through 15. These things have I written unto you that believe on the name of the Son of God, that ye may know that ye have eternal life, and that ye may believe on the name of the Son of God. And this is the confidence that we have in him, that if we ask anything according to his will, he heareth us. And if we know that he hear us, whatsoever we ask, we know that we have the petitions that we desired of him.
2: Hi, this is Tom Evans, and I recall back when my oldest daughter was a baby, and I recall praying, asking the Lord to bring a mentor, a father mentor, someone who had a lot of experience, someone who had seen it all as a parent. In time, I realized that I don't need to look any further than our own Heavenly Father. Let me just read this passage in 1 John chapter 3, verse 1. Behold what manner of love the Father has bestowed upon us, that we should be called the sons of God. 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
4: The only way we ever have the right to call God Father is because we have been adopted. 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It is the church in the New Testament that is called the family of God. And that unique concept of redemption through adoption is completely obscured when we talk about the universal fatherhood of God. Do you see that?
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5: Well, it's great to have you along today. 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You know, there are so many blessings for which we can be thanking God today. And I don't know why, but today I'm feeling especially thankful for the sunshine. Like, have you ever stopped to thank God for sunshine? I mean, just think, with every sunrise, light, life-giving light, floods the earth. It is a literal daily reminder that darkness is only temporary. It tells us that hope will always be renewed, reminds us that Jesus is our ever-shining sun, and he is always with us to chase away the darkness and to bring light and hope into our lives. Jesus said, I am the light of the world, and he who follows me will not walk in darkness, but have the light of life.

When I was arrested, I was always in my Bible for the first 3 years. That was the only book that I could really sit down and read. I read it through countless times with a deeper understanding every time that I would read it. And just this oneness and this closeness with God. Speak.

0: It's a constant balancing act between God's hands and feet. God will do for you what you can't. So what do I do? What does God do? We're always trying to figure that out. No one is perfect. But for the most part, just having that extended period of time with true oneness with God has changed my life forever. God loves you, even the worst parts of you. Let go and let Him help you.
1: With hope that comes from the Lord. 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

0: You're listening to Family Radio this Friday, and we thank you for joining us. And this week, we have been taking a journey through the book of Exodus with Dr. Jay Sklar. We're seeing that this ancient book, which initially can feel kind of distant and irrelevant, is actually rich with significance for Christian living today. And right now, Dr. Sklar helps us see how all of the major themes in the book of Exodus ultimately find their purpose and fulfillment in Jesus Christ.
1: So in Exodus, the Lord declares himself to be the great I am. In John chapter 8, Jesus does the same. In Exodus, you have a Passover lamb that sacrificed to deliver the Israelites from destruction. In Jesus, we have a Passover lamb who's sacrificed to deliver us from final destruction. In Exodus, the Israelites, why do they celebrate the Passover? To celebrate the Lord's protective deliverance. In the New Testament, why do we celebrate communion? Communion was actually inaugurated at the Passover feast as a sign for us and symbol and seal of what Jesus does for us in delivering us from judgment to come. In Exodus, the Lord provides bread from heaven to feed physical hunger. In Jesus, he provides the bread from heaven to feed us in terms of our spiritual hunger. In Exodus, how's the covenant inaugurated? With blood. In the New Testament, how's the new covenant inaugurated? With blood, this time of a perfect lamb. One final one. In Exodus, the Lord dwells in Israel's midst in the tabernacle where he manifests his glory. In Jesus, what do we see? That God shows up in the flesh and we have beheld his glory. In fact, John 1:14 that talks about this, the Greek says that he tabernacled among us. So that when you're reading John 1 in the context of Exodus, it's clear, oh, Yahweh has shown up in our midst. He's with us again in Christ.

0: The world around you may change, but God's Word never changes. 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
1: Our scripture reading today is from the book of Ecclesiastes. Now, this book tells of a man's search for life's significance. He explores every pleasure and possibility to find an answer to the question, what is it all for? Discover the answer to that question as we continue our journey through the book of Ecclesiastes.
2: To everything there is a season, and a time to every purpose under heaven, a time to be born, and a time to die, a time to plant, and a time to pluck up that which is planted, a time to kill, and a time to heal, a time to break down, and a time to build up, a time to weep, and a time to laugh, a time to mourn, and a time to dance, a time to cast away stones, and a time to gather stones together, a time to embrace, and a time to refrain from embracing, a time to get, and a time to lose, a time to keep, and a time to cast away, a time to rend, and a time to sow, a time to keep silence, and a time to speak, a time to love, and a time to hate, a time of war, and a time of peace. What profit hath he that worketh in all that wherein he laboreth? I have seen the travail which God hath given to the sons of men to be exercised in it. He hath made everything beautiful in his time. Also he hath set the world in their heart, so that no man can find out the work that God maketh from the beginning to the end.
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4: We all long for hope, don't we? But life has a way of testing our hope. We face seasons where prayers seem unanswered and our plans fall apart and circumstances leave us discouraged. And in times like that, it's easy to place our hope in things that actually will never sustain us. We can be tempted to put our hope in better circumstances, or financial security, or improved health. But biblical hope is greater than wishful thinking. It's a confident expectation based on the promises of God. In Romans 12:12, we're told to rejoice in hope, be patient in tribulation, and constant in prayer. You notice Paul didn't tell us there to rejoice in our circumstances. He said to rejoice in hope. But why? Well, because our hope is not rooted in what's happening around us, but it's what God has promised to us through Jesus Christ. You know, the future may seem uncertain, but it's not uncertain to God. Through the death and resurrection of Jesus, we have an eternal future that's been secured. We know that Christ is coming again, and that God is working all things together for the good of those who love Him. We know the day is coming when every tear is going to be wiped away. Sin and suffering will be no more, and we're going to be with God forever. Now, this doesn't mean that Christians should just ignore pain or pretend that difficulties don't exist. The Bible's honest about suffering. Yet when believers have a unique perspective, because we know that God is accomplishing His purposes that often extend beyond what we can presently see, even in our darkest moments, we know that God remains faithful, and He's present, and He's at work. And that's why Christians can rejoice in difficult seasons. Yes, the hardship is real, but it's not the end of the story. Our trials are temporary, but God's promises are eternal. And when life is hard, we can lift our eyes beyond our struggles and we can fix them on Christ and the hope that He secured for us. Because when our hope is anchored in Jesus, no circumstance can take away our joy. No trial can change the future that awaits for all who belong to Him.
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Well, last hour, we were talking about how the Bible remains remarkably relevant in our world today. It gets right to the root of the struggles that we face in our lives. I mean, through the work of the Holy Spirit, God's Word has the power to grab hold of us, to take hold of our hearts, and redirect our lives. And there's an interesting insight found in the Hebrew understanding of the word Bible. Like, the Hebrew word mikra is related to a verb that means to call out or to summon. In other words, it's the language of an invitation. In the Old Testament, God's people, they would hear a call, and they would assemble together into the presence of God, either at the tabernacle or the temple. And that idea helps us to think about our own Bible reading. Like, the Bible is God's voice calling to us. Every time we open its pages, we are being invited into fellowship with him, summoned into his presence, you could say. And while personal Bible reading is important, it's essential, Scripture is also meant to be heard together in fellowship with other people. Just as Israel gathered to hear God's word read aloud, Christians are to gather each Sunday to hear God speaking to them through the reading and the preaching of the Scriptures. So, you know, this weekend, good thing to keep in mind when either you're sitting in church or sitting down with your Bible alone, just remember your Heavenly Father is calling you into his presence and inviting you to come closer to him.

For we are his workmanship, created in Christ Jesus for good works, which God prepared beforehand that we should walk in them. Family Radio.

0: 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So Jesus came to preach deliverance to the captives, setting people free. But can he deliver and free people while in prison? Well, here's Heather Rice Minas, president and CEO of Prison Fellowship.
1: There is just such a hunger to know the Lord, such a gratitude for grace behind the walls. And so we have a vision for revival inside and outside prison to bring justice, mercy, and hope to our culture. And it's one that's only possible with God. And so we would love your prayers for that and signing your church up to do Angel Tree or becoming a justice ambassador or coming to visit those in prison. All of that can be part of what helps us achieve this.
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1: This is Jason Frentzos. 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And lead us not into temptation, but deliver us from evil. For thine is the kingdom and the power and the glory forever. Amen.
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Here's what you need to do with your anxiety. Not deny it, not ignore it, but actually cast it. Verse 7 begins with an imperative. Cast it. No. The imperative is actually humble yourself. And one of the evidences that we have humbled ourselves is seen in what we do with the experience of anxiety. We need to be humble enough to recognize that we're not in control.

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Family Radio.

And it's great to have you here this midday on Family Radio. I'm Jason. So when it comes to evangelism, we sometimes think that we have to have the perfect presentation. You know, recite all the right verses from Scripture, talk about how Jesus died on the cross for sinners, and at the end, hand them a brochure inviting them to church on Sunday. And yes, all of that is an integral part of evangelism. But if I don't speak from the reality of what Christ has done in my life and make a heartfelt case for why I love Jesus and why others should too, then the gospel can come across as cold and distant. I kind of think of it this way. If I describe to you what a hamburger is, and all I say is that it's a grilled patty on a bun with lettuce, tomato, and ketchup, it doesn't sound all that exciting. I mean, if it were me, I wouldn't be very compelled to order one the next time I was at a restaurant. But when I tell you why I love a good hamburger, like how the smell makes my mouth water, how that first bite hits just right, not to mention all the memories of family barbecues and church picnics, sitting on the patio enjoying a burger with my kids and watching them smile as ketchup spills down my chin and onto my shirt. You know, then the message of a good hamburger starts to come alive. And the same is true with the gospel. When we tell others not only what Jesus did, but what his love means to us, how he forgave my guilt, gave me peace, filled my empty heart with joy, that's when ears really start to perk up and listen. And so when you have opportunity, share the gospel boldly, but also share it personally. Show people that you know Jesus and how much you love him.

There is something comforting about hearing hymns and Bible teaching that has strengthened believers for generations. 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And it's as close as your own voice. 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

0: And thanks for making Family Radio a part of your Friday. I'm Jason. You know, sometimes we think that the mark of true obedience is an outward show of grit and determination. Following orders, obeying rules, doing whatever's expected of us to earn our way. But the hallmark of obedience isn't grit, it's joy. When we believe and truly know that we are loved by God and forever secure in His love, there will naturally be a joy welling up within us that will produce a desire for obedience. It's knowing that God loves me so deeply, so radically, that now all I want to do is live for Him and for everyone else. This is really the first and greatest commandment that Jesus gave us, to love the Lord your God with all your heart, soul, and mind, and your neighbor as yourself. So all God wants from you today is your love. And when love is the motive for your obedience, joy will always be close behind.
1: Open the Bible with Colin Smith.
2: A Christian is a person who has been united with Christ in His death and resurrection. When you were united with Christ by faith, the person you were before ceased to exist and a new person came into being. You still have many struggles and you still fail in many ways, but since Christ has set you free, you are in an entirely new position. Sin shall no longer be your master. So do not let sin reign in your body to obey its evil desires. It'll always be your enemy, but no longer your master, because now you're in a position to put up a fight. Being in Christ equips you for your battle against sin. Once you were destined for defeat in the battle, but now in Christ, you're positioned for victory.
1: Are you open to discovering what the Bible says about God? Well, then come to OpenTheBible.org.
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0: The questions of the existence of God is not an issue that is played out on a neutral playing field. There is an enormous amount at stake here. Because if we can prove that God exists, the eternal God of the universe, without a doubt exists, that means I'm going to be held accountable for how I behave and how I live.
1: That's a sobering thought, isn't it? And as R.C. Sproul will go on to say, it is the moral implications of God's existence that result in the unbeliever denying his existence. Welcome to the Friday edition of Renewing Your Mind. I'm glad you're with us. Ultimately, there are four possible reasons to account for the world's existence, and only one of them is logically compelling. Here's Dr. Sproul.
0: We've been looking at various ways in which Christian theologians and apologists have sought to defend the truth claims of Christianity, and we've looked at the crisis that ensued from the critique of Immanuel Kant and how some have gone to a historical evidential means of trying to prove the existence of God. Others have tried to establish belief in the existence of God on the basis of a leap of faith. We've seen a brief introduction to the presuppositionalist school of apologetics. And what I promised the last time was that I would begin to give you a presentation on how the classical method would proceed to try to establish proof for the existence of God. And so that's what we're going to begin with this session. Now, the way I like to proceed in arguing for the existence of God is by following a method that in its rudimentary form was first established by St. Augustine many, many centuries ago. And I've tweaked it a little bit using very

The basic approach that Augustine used was to try to establish a sufficient reason to explain reality as we encounter it. And what we mean by a sufficient reason is a reason that is capable of meeting the task of giving a rational explanation for the world as we encounter it. And also, Augustine approached this question by looking at it via a process of elimination, looking at possible theoretical options and then testing them to see if they met the test of rationality or failed the test of rationality. And so what this means is that we start with four basic possibilities to explain reality as we encounter it. And the first is this, that our experience of reality is itself an illusion. That's one possibility. The second is that reality as we encounter it is self-created. The third possibility is that the reality that we encounter is self-existent. And the fourth possibility is that it is created ultimately by something that is self-existent. Now, I'm aware that in the history of philosophy and apologetics, there have been nuanced approaches to the question of proving the existence of God that do not fall immediately and exactly into these terms or categories, but I'm using these four categories as the generic categories under which I believe we can subsume all other forms of argument. That is, all other forms of argument for or against the existence of God or for accounting for the universe as we know it can be subsumed under one or more of these categories. Now, I've done this many times with many different audiences, with professors, with scientists, with philosophers, and so far, I've never met anybody who wouldn't agree that their assumed alternative to one of these four categories under further reflection couldn't, in fact, legitimately be subsumed under one of these four. So to cut the Gordian knot here, I'm going to proceed saying that basically, in my judgment, these four categories give us an exhaustive list, generically, of all of the possible explanations for experience or for reality as we encounter it. Now, if I can step back for just a moment and say this, that I have always said that the simplest argument for the existence of God is this, that if anything exists, God exists. Now, that's a very abbreviated form of an argument, and there's all kinds of steps that I have leapt over in the process without stating. But what I'm going to try to show you is that if something exists, then something must exist necessarily, that is, must have the power of being within itself. Or to look at these four categories, what I'm going to try to show is that if something exists, if anything exists, then reason demands in the final analysis that something must be self-existent. Now, let me just mention about these four options that of the four options that we have on the board, two of them include the idea of self-existence. We have number three,
that says that which is self-existent. For example, I have a piece of chalk that I'm holding up in front

0: of me. And let's suppose, just for the sake of argument, that this piece of chalk is not a Fig Newton of my imagination, that it actually exists, that it's real. And I'm going to have to demonstrate that in a little bit, but for now, just to skip over that part, and let's agree that there is a piece of chalk here. I'm saying that this piece of chalk is either an illusion, and it's not really there, or this piece of chalk has ultimately created itself, or it is self-existent, or ultimately has come into being as a result of the work of something that is self-existent. So I'm saying to give a sufficient reason for the piece of chalk I'm holding up to you, one of these four principles must be true, two of which establish the necessity of something that is self-existent, and if self-existent, it would therefore be eternal, as I hope also to show you. So that means that really the burden that we face most heavily here is with options one and two, namely that reality is an illusion, or the world as we know it is in some sense self-created. Now, before I proceed any further, let me say this. There have been some who have argued that all experience of reality is illusory, that it's all an illusion. And I'm going to talk about that and give a whole lecture to it, I hope. But the second principle, that idea that the universe is self-created, is far and away the most popular and widely held alternative to divine creation. If you remember, at the beginning of this course, I said that I spent time teaching a course in atheism where I insisted that my students read the primary sources of the most profound minds in Western theoretical thought who attacked the idea of God, and we analyzed the arguments that they brought forth against the existence of God and the arguments they substituted to account for the universe as we know it. And I'm trying to show you that virtually all of those came to the conclusion that instead of there being a God who accounts for things as the sufficient reason for anything's existing, that the universe in some sense is self-created. Again, I will explore that in much greater detail. Now, I would say today, roughly 95% of atheists who want to account for the world as we know it fall back on some concept of self-creation, while others will argue that the universe or this piece of chalk that I've held up is itself self-existent and eternal, that there was no beginning to the universe. You usually hear the idea of the Big Bang or other kinds of cosmology and cosmogony that will say that 12 to 15 or 17 billion years ago, the Big Bang occurred, beginning the universe that we encounter. Some small percentage still argue, however, for the eternality of matter. And we'll have to look at that when we come to it in our examination. But for the most part, even those who argue for a self-existent universe at least agree that there's a self-existent something. And then we have to determine whether that self-existent eternal something is a spiritual, transcendent, immaterial being called God, or if it is matter itself. But again, I remind you that of these four categories, two of them are already committed to the principle of self-existence. Now, some might say, well, wait a minute. I thought that you said you were going to prove the existence of God. And now all you're doing is talking about a self-existent something. Well, that is true. What I am trying to prove is that reason demands the assertion of a self-existent eternal being in order to account for the existence of anything in this world, and that you cannot be consistently rational by denying the necessity of a self-existent eternal being. That is what I'm trying to show you, that both reason and science demand the existence of a self-existent eternal being to account for the existence of anything else. Now, the character of that self-existent eternal being, whether it's personal or impersonal, wise or foolish, good or evil, remains for further discussion. But right now, the central point that we're going to be concerned with is the actual existence or essence of a self-existent eternal being. Now, again, I have said that the difference between the classical approach to apologetics and what's called evidential apologetics is that the evidentialist tries to give you a probability argument based upon physical evidence or on what we would call empirical evidence. Evidence that is available to the five senses. We know that there is a built-in limitation to the proof value of empirical evidence. It never delivers what we call in philosophy formal proof or absolute rational proof, such as can be found in the area of mathematics, for example, which is purely formal. 2 and 2 equals 4. That's a logical equation and carries the force of logical compulsion. Now, I have said that what the classical approach tries to do is to give compelling proof of the existence of this self-existent eternal being, and going beyond the level of mere probability, and therefore differs from what we call the evidential approach. I mean, there's a difference between giving evidence and good evidence, great evidence, and absolute proof. And so we are arguing here that what we're trying to show you is not just evidence, but proof. Now, in order for that to be the case, then that means that I can't start with the piece of chalk. Because if I assume the existence of the piece of chalk, I'm assuming sense perception, and I'm assuming the physical reality of this piece of chalk, which immediately throws me into the arena of the empirical, of the sensational, that is, of what I perceive with the senses, and that can never get me to absolute philosophical proof, only evidence. That's why we have to find a starting point that is of purely a rational nature. And that starting point that I will seek to find in time is the starting point of my own consciousness. And we will explore that again in a separate approach to the matter. But before we do, again, let me clarify, what I'm trying to offer here is not evidence, but proof. There is a difference. A rational proof that compels a rational person to acquiesce to the proof. Now, let me say it again. A rational proof that compels a rational person to acquiesce or to surrender to that rational proof. Now, before we do that, I have to make a very important distinction that has been made in theology for centuries. It was certainly popularized by John Calvin, and that is to distinguish between proof and persuasion. Proof and persuasion. I don't remember whether I've gone over this with any detail. I don't believe I did. I may have mentioned it in passing, but I want to take some time with it now. The difference between proof and persuasion. Proof is something objective. Persuasion is something subjective. And somebody could give a proof, theoretically, that was logically conclusive and compelling, rationally certain, that a person could refuse to accept. I could prove that if all men are mortal and Socrates is a man, then beyond a shadow of a doubt, the conclusion of the syllogism is that Socrates is mortal. That is a logically compelling conclusion given the premises. That is, if all men are mortal, and if Socrates is a man, then there is no ifness about the conclusion that Socrates would, of logical necessity, by what Luther would have called a resistless logic, be mortal. All right? But I could show that in a diagram in logic and syllogism, and somebody could say, I'm from Missouri, I don't care how rational it is. I don't care how logical it is. I don't believe it. I'm not persuaded. Because for me, reason is no proof of anything. John Montgomery tells the story, I think is an illustrative anecdote about this distinction, where he tells of Charlie, who one morning when his wife called him to get up, he said, I can't get up and go to work today. Because I can't get out of bed. And she says, why not? What's wrong? He said, because I'm dead. She said, Charlie, don't be silly. You're talking with me right here. I can see you. Your eyes are open. You're breathing. You look fine to me. Now quit sandbagging. Get out of the bed. Get your clothes on and go to work. He says, I can't. I'm dead. And dead men can't work. Don't you understand that? And so Charlie kept insisting that he was dead. So his wife did the rational thing. She called the doctor. The doctor came to the house, took out a stethoscope, listened to Charlie's heart. He said, Charlie, your vital signs are fine. Your heart is beating. You have a good pulse rate. Blood pressure's fine. You're just having a bad hair day. Yeah, you need to get up and go to work. He says, I don't believe that stethoscope. And I don't believe the testimony of this doctor. I can't go to work. I'm dead. And as hard as the doctor tried to prove to Charlie that he was not dead and he was alive, Charlie refused to believe it. And finally he gave up and he said to Charlie's wife, he said, ma'am, I can't get anywhere with Charlie. This requires a different kind of doctor from the kind I am. You're going to have to call in the psychiatrist. So they brought the psychiatrist, and the psychiatrist tried to work with Charlie and convince Charlie that he was being delusional and irrational and that, in fact, he was really alive, and Charlie would have none of it. So the psychiatrist came up with a plan. He says, Charlie, so I want you to come with me. We're going downtown. And he says, what for? He says, I'm taking you to the morgue. I'm going to give you a lesson on dead people. So he takes Charlie to the morgue, and he said, Charlie, I want you to understand something. He says, you know, when people die, their heart stops beating, so they don't bleed anymore. So he got one of these cadavers out of the locker, and he took a pin, and he stuck this corpse in the toe, and no blood came forth. And he said, so you see, Charlie, the dead men don't bleed. Charlie says, that's amazing. He said, I never realized that. He said, well, are you sure? Do you understand what I've just done? And Charlie said, yes, I see that. He says, I'm an intelligent man. I can understand what you're doing. And the psychiatrist says, that's great. He said, now, Charlie, give me your thumb for a second. So Charlie stuck out his thumb, and the psychiatrist took his pen, and he poked Charlie in the thumb, and immediately Charlie's thumb began to bleed. And the doctor says, see, Charlie, what do you think of that? Charlie says, well, I'll be. He said, dead men bleed after all. I love that story because we've all met people who, despite all reason and all evidence, refuse to acquiesce because of emotional reasons or bias or whatever there may be. And so this is what John Calvin gets at in the beginning of the Institutes when he talks about the scriptures. He believes that the scripture gives objective evidence to stop the mouths of even the most obstreperous, that it is in fact the word of God, that the indications or the evidences for its supernatural origin are plain and clearly there. But, he said, because man is so ill-disposed towards the things of God, has such a profound bias against the truth of God, that he will never be sufficiently persuaded until or unless God, the Holy Spirit, changes the disposition of his heart. Because what Calvin says when it comes to Scripture, the problem is not an intellectual one so much as it is a moral one. And I submit to you that that's exactly what we encounter when we're dealing with the question of the existence of God. The questions of the existence of God is not an issue that is played out on a neutral playing field. As we saw earlier on in this course, there is an enormous amount at stake here. Because if we can prove that God exists, the eternal God of the universe, without a doubt exists, that means, and as everybody understands, I'm going to be held accountable for how I behave and how I live. And one of the reasons why people want to get rid of the idea of the God hypothesis is to be free from guilt and free from accountability. So the unbeliever has a huge reservoir of wishes and desire for the argument not to be compelling. So even if the argument is as compelling as God's argument is, that we saw in Romans 1, where God himself makes his existence plain to every man, that doesn't mean that everybody is willing to admit to it. But it is not my task to persuade anybody that God exists. We are not called to persuade people, but we are called to give a reason for the hope that is within us. And we are called to be faithful to that responsibility.
1: 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This is Renewing Your Mind, and it's such an encouragement to know that God is the one who's building his church. 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

Hebrews 12:28. 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
1: Welcome to another edition of Bible Q&A with John MacArthur. This is Denny Nugent with today's question, which comes from the fifth chapter of James. In verse 14, James is quoted, "Is anyone among you sick? Let him call for the elders of the church and let them pray over him, anointing him with oil in the name of the Lord." Now, John, what's going on in that passage and how can we apply it today?
2: Well, it's a controversial passage, Denny, but I think the best way to understand that passage is that the elders of the church are called on to pray for someone who is in the midst of suffering physically, some kind of debilitating suffering that's been generated by sin. This is a person who is overwrought with sin, struggling with sin. In the context of James 5, can't really pray, feels weakened, feels beaten down by sin, overwhelmed by sin, and this person goes to the elders, and the elders become a surrogate strength, a force to gather around and to pray for this individual and pray that the sin will be dealt with and that the sin will be eliminated from that individual's life. And what about the oil? I think it's the oil of simply soothing the person, just soothing perhaps the suffering in some fashion. I don't think this is some kind of Holy Spirit anointing, but rather it's as if these men come around with comfort and sympathy and compassion and deal with this person in that kind of way that their suffering calls for.
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4: 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Reading from Proverbs 3, verses 13 through 17. Happy is the man that findeth wisdom, and the man that getteth understanding. For the merchandise of it is better than merchandise of silver, and the gain thereof than fine gold. She is more precious than rubies, and all the things that canst desire are not to be compared unto her. Length of days is in her right hand, and in her left hand riches and honor. Her ways are ways of pleasantness, and all her paths are peace.
5: Hi, this is Tom Evans, and I recall back when my oldest daughter was a baby, and I recall praying, asking the Lord to bring a mentor, a father mentor, someone who had a lot of experience, someone who had seen it all as a parent. In time, I realized that I don't need to look any further than our own Heavenly Father. Let me just read this passage in 1 John chapter 3, verse 1. Behold what manner of love the Father has bestowed upon us that we should be called the sons of God. 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

0: As you look around, do you sense people are increasingly dismissing God and His Word? Does it ever make you wonder if Christianity will somehow fizzle out? Today on Truth for Life, we'll find out why that's not possible. Alistair Begg takes us to John's Gospel for a brief overview of the signs and miracles Jesus performed and how they frustrated Jewish leaders.
1: Chapter 9 is fantastic, isn't it? You remember the man born blind. What a predicament this is for them, because the man can see, and they can see that the man can see. But they don't want to believe why it is that the man can see. The person says, you know, in fact, thinking of Wesley was a vicar who had a problem with booze and a horrible bad temper while he was a vicar, because he was an unconverted minister. It was only when his heart was strangely warmed and he discovered the reality of who Jesus is that he discovered abstinence, as it turns out, and he began to get his temper by the power of the Holy Spirit under his control. But when he and his brother came to their mother and said, "We just actually have discovered who Jesus is," their mother said, "Oh, no, no, you've known who Jesus is for a long time. You're a minister, for goodness sake." They were unconverted ministers, offering the bread of life to people, having never eaten the bread themselves. And these individuals, who are the ones who should be declaring the work of the prophets and the fulfillment of their purposes, they are dumbfounded by the fact that this man who was born blind can now see. And once again, notice how gracious they are to him. We can't read it all, but verse 32, "Never since the world began has it been heard that anyone opened the eyes of a man born blind. If this man were not from God, he could do nothing." This is the blind man speaking. They answered him, "You were born in utter sin, and you're going to teach us?" And they threw him out on the street. In common parlance, "You're nothing but dirt. We are the pure ones. We are the ones who understand." And they threw him out in the street. In chapter 10, you will remember, in response to the fact that Jesus declares himself to be the good shepherd, once again, instead of deciding to follow him, verse 31, they picked up stones again to stone him. And Jesus appeals to them. Logic. The Jews said to him, "It is not for a good work that we're going to stone you, but for blasphemy, because you, being a man, make yourself God." And Jesus actually points out to them, "If I'm not doing the works of my Father, then do not believe me." That's what verse 37, yeah, verse 37. "If I'm not doing the works of my Father, then don't believe me. But if I do them, even though you do not believe me, believe the signs, believe the works, that you may know and understand that the Father is in me and I am in the Father." And again, they sought to arrest him. You see, the Jews who are opposing him are right to conclude that Jesus is claiming deity. That's their problem. They realize that he's actually declaring himself to be the Messiah. And they're right to recognize that claim. What they're wrong about is then assigning to him blasphemy. Because the irony actually is, they are the true blasphemers. They are within touching distance of the Messiah. They are the ones who have been present to see his miracles, to hear his words. And he is speaking clearly to them. He's compelling, if you like, them to think logically about things. Forget this idea that the way you become a Christian is you disengage your brain and put it under the seat and try and feel your way into something. No, not for a moment. And so we're told that he escaped, and he escaped from their hands, verse 39. He didn't escape to avoid pain, but he escaped to fulfill his purpose. Which brings us to chapter 11. Now, we're not at cruising altitude yet. I think you would understand, some of you who have already fallen asleep as we tried to climb out of Hopkins here. But chapter 11, what a shame that there is no truly, truly in chapter 11. This is such a disappointment to me because I wanted to do chapter 11. And on another occasion, I hope we'll come back and just study the chapter in its entirety. But you know what has happened. And you know that in the interchange that takes place between Jesus and Martha and Mary, the striking question that falls right in the middle of it all, and it is a question for the ages, isn't it? Where Jesus, having said, "I am the resurrection and the life, whoever believes in me, even though he die, yet shall he live, and to everyone who lives and believes in me shall never die." And then here's the question, do you believe this? Do you believe this? He's not asking, do you believe in religion? He's not asking anything other than, do you believe this? Coming to a belief, which in John's terminology involves personally committing oneself to Jesus as Son of God, Savior, Lord, Lamb of God, and King. You see, Wesley had all the terminology, he could preach it, but he had never bowed his knee to Jesus. He believed certain things intellectually, but there had been no commitment of heart and life, laying hold of Jesus as the very one that he proclaimed. And so she said to him, "Yes, Lord, I believe." "What do you believe?" "I believe that you are the Christ, the Messiah, the Son of God who is coming into the world." And I find it quite wonderful that she expresses that belief before she sees her brother Lazarus being raised from the dead. She doesn't say, "Well, hang on, let me just see what's going to unfold here, and I'll hedge my bets." No. Now, if you think about it, the first sign that was done was in chapter 2 at the wedding in Cana of Galilee. Remember, we've run out of wine. Mary comes, says to Jesus, "We've got a problem here." Jesus says, "Well, you know, it's not really what I'm on about, but, you know, I can help you out this one time." And so that happens almost in a hidden way. I mean, by and large, the people at the wedding, unless they went to inquire, would not have necessarily identified what had taken place in the dialogue between Mary and her son, but they were the beneficiaries of it. This one is unmistakable. This one is an unmistakable drama. You need to read it for yourself again and realize just how amazing it is that Jesus speaks to a dead man. Verse 43, when he had said these things, he cried out with a loud voice, "Lazarus, come out." Who speaks to dead people? Only Jesus. Only Jesus in the entire world has the authority to bring death, our final enemy, and crush it underneath the reality of his death and resurrection. We'll eventually get there. Unless the grain of wheat falls into the ground and dies, we remain alone. But this is me, and this is what I'm doing. And that is why I am able to call Lazarus out of the grave. It's fantastic. He gives the people around a little piece of the puzzle, you will notice. Verse 39, the stone lay against the tomb. And Jesus says, "Take away the stone." "That's your part." Well, he didn't need anybody to take away the stone. He just says, "You take away the stone." "You'll never forget taking away the stone." "You're dead right," says Martha. "He's been dead for 4 days. He will not be smelling like your aftershave. That's for sure. This is not going to be good. Take away the stone," he says. And so they took away the stone. And then Jesus prays. He prays. Well, that's verse 41b. And Jesus lifted up his eyes. He prays audibly, publicly, briefly, and purposefully. Father, I thank you that you've heard me. I knew that you always hear me. But I said this on account of the people standing around, that they may believe that you sent me. You see? It's the constant refrain. This is why I have come. This is why I'm saying what I'm saying. This is what I am doing. This is why I'm doing what I'm doing. And he gives them another little part in the puzzle. And the man who had died came out, his hands and feet bound with linen strips and his face wrapped with a cloth. Jesus says, hey, cut him loose. Let him go. Only Jesus will save our friends. Only Jesus will save our kids. We might have the opportunity to pull the stone away so that we might see the evidence of it. We might have the privilege of snipping off some of the tying pieces of the puzzle that have kept our children enslaved or whatever it might be. God working individually, powerfully, and yet including us in the process. What do we discover? Verse 45, many of the Jews, therefore, who had come with Mary and had seen what he did, believed in him. Many believed in him. Verse 46, but some of them went to the Pharisees and told them what Jesus had done. So the chief priests and the Pharisees gathered the council and said, what are we going to do? For this man performs many signs. What are we to do? Frustration. Every time we try and shut this project down, it fails. Herod tried it at the birth. Let's just destroy all the children under the age of two, all the boys under the age of two. Let's shut this program down before it even gets going. The evil one deals with it in the context of the temptation of Jesus in the wilderness. Throw yourself down. All the way through the story, right up until today. Atheistic communism sought to shut it down. Stalin sought to shut it down. Mainland China continues to seek to shut it down. And yet what is happening? It can't be shut down. This is not a religion with a guru from 2,000 years ago who happened to say some good things and perform some amazing dramas. This is not a show by Jesus. This is God stepping down into time. He says, I will build my church and the gates of hell will not prevail against it. That's why we prayed for Rwanda, because the gates of hell are not prevailing against it in Rwanda, nor in Central Asia. Go through the whole world and you discover. Why is this? Look at them. What are we going to do? Now, verse 48, I love. I hope you like it too. If we let him go on like this, as if they can stop him. Who do you think you are? If we let him go on like this, everyone will believe in him. And then our whole position is going to collapse and the Romans are going to come and shut us down. And Caiaphas, speaking in a purely physical and logical way, actually speaks prophetically, and we'll ignore that for now. These individuals miss nothing but the point. They miss nothing but the point. Nothing escaped them except the truth. And so verse 53, from that day on, they made plans to put him to death. And they gave orders that would then lead to his arrest. The chief priests, verse 57, and the Pharisees had given orders that if anyone knew where he was, he should let them know so that they might arrest him. Okay, well, here we are now at chapter 12. I'm sure you're amazingly relieved. But you turn a page into chapter 12, And we realize the extent of the hatred on the part of these people. Their hatred now extends to Lazarus. Verse 9, when the large crowd of the Jews learned that Jesus was there, all the crowd came, not only on account of him, but also to see Lazarus, whom he had raised from the dead. There was no question about this. They knew that he was dead. They knew that he was now alive. So they came to see him. So the chief priests, instead of humbling themselves before the revelation of Jesus, said, look, let's just kill Lazarus as well. We'll exterminate Jesus and we'll exterminate Lazarus, and that'll take care of the whole program. Verse 17, the crowd that had been with him when he called Lazarus out of the tomb and raised him from the dead continued to bear witness. And the reason why the crowd went to meet him was that they heard he had done this sign. So the Pharisees said to one another, you see that you are gaining nothing. Look how the world has gone after him. Wow. What do we know? We know this, that evidence itself does not compel belief. You and I will never argue a single soul into the kingdom by the logic of our reasoning. Well, says somebody, does that mean that we should abandon any attempts to point people in a logical way to the consideration of the claims of Jesus? No, it doesn't mean that at all. And the best that I have found in relationship to that is from the pen of Gresham Machen, who was a teacher at Princeton before he began Westminster Seminary. And this is what he says, and I want you to listen to this carefully. There must be the mysterious work of the Spirit of God in the new birth. Without that, all our arguments are quite useless. But because argument is insufficient, it does not follow that it is unnecessary. What the Holy Spirit does in the new birth is not to make a person a Christian, regardless of the evidence, but on the contrary, to clear away the mists from their eyes and enable them to attend to the evidence. Spurgeon more succinctly says this: when a person is brought to faith in Jesus, when somebody says, Lord, I believe, I trust in you, I turn from myself, I look to you, Spurgeon says, the mysterious hand of the divine Spirit dropped the living seed into a heart that he himself had prepared for its reception. Do you get that? When a person comes to faith in Jesus Christ, and when they are actually surprised by it, as C.S. Lewis says, that he was surprised by joy. What has happened there? Well, it is a divine work. But it wasn't as a result of some great feeling. It involved all kinds of elements. But the mysterious work of taking that seed, like a grain of wheat that must fall into the ground and die, that taking that seed, it's now planted in a heart that God, who gives the seed, had prepared that very heart for its reception. Now, this of course is so vitally important, not only as we study our Bibles together, but as we seek to encourage others to believe. Jesus was very, very straightforward in addressing these individuals and making it clear to them. He says, the Father who has sent me, this is chapter 5, the Father who has sent me has himself borne witness about me. His voice you have never heard, his form you have never seen, and you do not have his word abiding in you, for you do not believe the one whom he has sent. When Paul, who himself was blind came to understand who Jesus is and what he's done. And when he then wrote his letters, there's no surprise that he is saying the very same thing. In 2 Corinthians, he says, you know, the ministry that we have in teaching the Bible is by the mercy of God. We don't lose heart. We're not using cunning. We're not tampering with the Bible. But by the open statement of the truth, we would commend ourselves to everyone's conscience in the sight of God. And then he says this, and even if our gospel is veiled, it is veiled to those who are perishing. In their case, the God of this world has blinded the minds of the unbelievers to keep them from seeing the light of the gospel in the glory of Christ, who is the image of God. For what we proclaim is not ourselves, but Jesus Christ as Lord, with ourselves as your servants for Jesus' sake. For God, who said, let light shine out of darkness, has shone into our hearts to give us the light of the knowledge of the glory of God in the face of Jesus Christ. That's why Jesus says, he who has seen me has seen the Father. I'm not here to glorify myself. I'm here to introduce you. And that's the end of point one. Look, they said, look, the whole world's gone after him. Were they actually pointing to what you see in verse 20? And there were Greeks who had come. And Jesus looked her in the eyes and he said, do you believe this? That's the question.
0: You're listening to Truth for Life with Alistair Begg. Recently, I had the opportunity to sit down with Alistair to talk about his ongoing ministry work here at Truth for Life. One of the initiatives close to his heart comes up in September. It's the Basics Conference for pastors and church leaders. We talked about the importance of doing the basics of ministry well. Here's a portion of our conversation. There are lots of conferences for pastors. You know this. People have asked me what makes basics distinct or different, and I think it's in the name, because we always come back at basics to the basics and are reminded of what are the fundamentals.
1: Yeah, I think that is the case. I always say, you know, like with a golf swing, it's not easy, but it's straightforward. I mean, the guidelines that are given. I had one of the best encouragements that I've had in a long time when a good friend had just finished a commentary on one of the Old Testament books. He referred to it as a large doorstop, and he sent one to me. But when I opened it, he had dedicated the volume to me, and in part he said, thank you for helping me always to keep the main things the plain things.
0: Well, as we look ahead to Basics 2026, we are grateful for the financial partnership from listeners, particularly the consistent monthly giving from our Truth partners that enables us to plan events that encourage pastors like Basics. 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We hope you'll worship with your local church this weekend, and then join us Monday when we'll learn why it's not possible to be faithful and popular at the same time when it comes to sharing the gospel. 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
3: I hear Christians all the time saying, I don't want to study philosophy because the Bible says, beware of vain philosophies. Well, how in the world can you beware of something that you're not first aware of? As Reformed thinkers, we believe that nobody comes to Christ and is converted until first God the Holy Spirit changes the disposition of their soul, and that all of the arguments and all of the reasoning and all of the testimonies that we bring to bear in Christian outreach will be to no avail unless or until God the Holy Spirit brings the increase, unless he changes the heart of the hearer. So though apologetics is a task that is given to us and we are to be responsible in the handling of the truth claims of Christianity, it's the situation that Paul speaks of where we may plant the seed and somebody else may water it, but only God can bring the increase. Now, some people believe that since it is the Holy Spirit's task to convert and not our task, since it's beyond the realm of our power, people say, well, then we don't need to be engaged in a defense of Christianity. In fact, to give arguments for the truth of Christianity, to give reasons for our faith, would be, in fact, to undermine the spiritual work of God the Holy Spirit. I hear Christians all the time saying, I don't want to study philosophy because I don't want to get in the way of the Holy Ghost, and the Bible says, beware of vain philosophies. And I say to those people, how in the world can you beware of something that you're not first aware of? And if you're unaware of these pagan philosophies, sometimes you can be seduced by them and be sent in the wrong direction as Christians because you haven't paid attention to what's going on.
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0: There is something comforting about hearing hymns and Bible teaching that has strengthened believers for generations. 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
5: This is John MacArthur with another edition of Portraits of Grace. Have you ever considered what a masterpiece of God's wisdom the cross was? It displayed God's hatred of sin. It vividly demonstrated God's love for mankind. And Christ's death in no way violated God's holiness. Christ's substitutionary death actually satisfied God's holiness by paying the penalty his wrath required. Death, to most people living today, is a frightening, sorrowful, dark prospect. But to those who trust in Christ, he says, because I live, you shall live also. Only he could lead you out of the domain of death into the presence of the Father. When you put your hand in his nail-scarred hand, he will lead you from one side of death to the other. Then you can say with the Apostle Paul, O death, where is your victory? O death, where's your sting? And that's how to live as a portrait of grace.
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7: All right, thank you very much. And hello again, radio friends. How in the world are you? Doing all right? I trust so. Bless your heart. This is your good friend Bob Cook, and we're back again looking at the sixth chapter of the Gospel of John, right in the middle of the story of what happened when the disciples started across the Sea of Galilee, the Lord Jesus behind in a mountain praying. And now he's coming to them, and they saw him, and they were afraid. Matthew says they cried out. He said, it is I, be not afraid. One of the other gospel writers says, our Lord Jesus said, be of good cheer. It is I. Be not afraid. Mark says it that way in Mark 6, verse 50. And I think Matthew does as well. Let me look. It comes in about Matthew 14, as I recall. And the Lord Jesus came to them there on the water, and they were afraid. And let's see what he says. He says, be of good cheer. That's right. Mark 14, 27. It is I. Be not afraid. Be of good cheer. Be of good cheer. This is an expression that I just want to drop into your heart. There are different times when the Lord Jesus says, cheer up. You know what they are? The first is in the matter of sins forgiven. Matthew 9, verse 2, Son, be of good cheer. Thy sins are forgiven. Our Lord Jesus spoke this to the man who was paralyzed and who had been brought by his friends in order that the Lord Jesus might heal him. This is an expression that I just want to drop into your heart. There are different times when the Lord Jesus says, cheer up. You know what they are? The first is in the matter of sins forgiven. Matthew 9, verse 2, Son, be of good cheer. Thy sins are forgiven. Our Lord Jesus spoke this to the man who was paralyzed.

You know, when you bring your sins to the Lord Jesus Christ, He forgives, He cleanses, and then He forgets. The only person in all of the universe with the ability absolutely to forget is God. Memory is built into your bones. All through eternity, you and I will remember some things. The rich man was reminded by Abraham's son, "Remember that thou in thy lifetime hadst thy good things, likewise Lazarus his evil things, but now that he is comforted and thou art tormented, and beside all this there's the great gulf fixed. Son, remember." Memory will be operative in your being for all eternity, but God has the right to forget, and he says, "Their sins and their iniquities will I remember no more forever." Oh, thank God for a Savior who can look at me and say, "Cheer up, your sins are forgiven." Then there was another time, and that's the one that we deal with here, in a moment of stress and crisis. The disciples cried out. They were buffeted by the waves. They were not making any headway because the wind was blowing against them. And here comes this apparition, they thought, a ghost, we would call it, walking on the water. They cried out for fear. He says, "Cheer up. It's I. Don't be afraid." And the second place where you can cheer up in life is when you sense the presence of your blessed Lord in the trials and stresses and crises of life. Now, it's human to get afraid. It's human to get hurt. It's human to cry. It's human to feel all of the stresses and buffetings of our life. Being a Christian does not guarantee that you're going to have some kind of emotional armor plate that will keep you from ever getting frightened or scared or hurt or discouraged or whatever. We are, after all, human beings. But we do have recourse, thank God, to a Savior who looks in on upon us and he says, "Cheer up, I'm here." That, beloved, makes all the difference. I'm here. It is I, be not afraid. Cheer up, says Jesus to you, beloved. I'm here. Oh, somebody's going through the ringer. Somebody's in real problem situations in your life. Someone's in a crisis, you don't know which way to turn. Somebody's heart is breaking because of what people have done to you. Some mother or father grieving over a prodigal son or a wayward daughter. Some wife grieving over a straying husband. Some husband grieving over a wife who has rejected him and gone away. All of the problems that people have, heartaches and heartbreaks, stresses and hurts, they're there. It's part of living, isn't it? The only answer I've got, I can't tell you why these things happen except that we're members of a sinful human race. But I can tell you that if you're trusting the Lord Jesus Christ, you'll hear him say, "Cheer up, I'm here." When Jesus is there, everything is all right. Dear lady who worked with us went through a series of troubles. Her eldest daughter was tragically killed in an accident on the railroad. Actually fell or was thrown from the open door of a railroad car onto the concrete platform and was killed. Tragic, tragic death. All of us grieved so over that. Not long afterwards, this lady had some problems, didn't feel well, went to the doctor and found out that there was a malignant growth proceeding within her body. Treatment, surgery, more treatment. And now she faced the fact that she never would get better, but that she was going to get worse. She was still working, part-time at least. She came into the office one day, said, "I want to talk with you." And frankly, I didn't know what to say to the dear lady. What do you say to someone who has just received a death sentence? You know, there are not many words that fit in that situation. And so I just said, "Dear friend, I love you and I'm praying for you and with you that God will get glory and that you'll be sustained through all of this." We talked a while and then we had some prayer together. And I'll never forget what she said to me after.

0: we concluded our time of prayer. I prayed and then she prayed. Beautiful prayer of commitment of herself to the great physician, whatever he wanted to do. She opened her eyes, lifted her head, looked at me, smiled, and she said, "It's all right. It's all right now." And she must have seen some flicker of either surprise or maybe unbelief in my eyes. And she said again with emphasis, "Brother, it's all right. It really is all right now." And she walked out of the office with her head held high and went on through the following months of treatment and suffering and treatment and suffering and finally slipped away into eternity. Oh, when Jesus is there, my dear friend, when he's there, he says to you, "Cheer up, it's all right, I'm here." And like that dear lady did that day in my office, you can lift your head and say, "It's all right now, Jesus is here." Oh, let him do that for you, beloved. Let him do that for you. Some of you need that so bad today. Let Jesus into the situation and let him whisper to you, "It's all right. Cheer up. I'm here." Well, there's another time when our blessed Lord said, "Cheer up." Do you know when that was? John 16:33 is the passage, and I'm going to turn the pages of my big Bible over so I can read it. I think I could quote it because that's one of the verses that I learned when I was just a little boy. "These things I have spoken unto you," Jesus said, "that in me ye might have peace. In the world ye shall have tribulation, but be of good cheer." Cheer up. "I have overcome the world." Cheer up. "I have overcome the world." Now he said, in the world ye shall experience troubles. Jesus said that, so you and I needn't be surprised when trouble comes our way. But he said, "Cheer up, I've overcome the world." And you see, the overcoming part is not in changing the circumstances, but in putting you through the circumstances victoriously. Thanks be unto God, which always causes us to triumph in Christ and makes manifest the perfume of his knowledge by us in every place. Paul, in talking about the believer, says in 2 Corinthians, remember that passage in 2 Corinthians 4? I love that. He says concerning the believer that we are troubled on every side, but not distressed. You don't have to be shook. We are perplexed, but not in despair. You never give up. We're persecuted, but not forsaken. You always have the presence of your blessed Lord, even when pressures and people are on you. Cast down, but not destroyed. That means knocked down, but never knocked out. Hallelujah. Oh. See the victory that God gives you. Be of good cheer. I have overcome the world. This does not guarantee that you won't have the pressures or the troubles or the heartaches or the pain or the tears. All of these things come to all of us, and they come oftentimes because you're a believer. Jesus said, in the world ye shall have troubles. Tribulation is our word, troubles. But he says, be of good cheer. I have overcome. It's already an accomplished fact. You don't have to say, well, I hope the Lord will see me through. It's already an accomplished fact. We won because Jesus is the victor. Be of good cheer, he says, I've overcome. We know that the game is won, the battle is won, the contest is over. Jesus is the winner. Paul the Apostle heard from our Savior when he was a captive there in Jerusalem before being sent to Rome. It says the Lord stood by him and said, "Don't be afraid. Cheer up, Paul. As you have borne witness of me in Jerusalem, so you have to testify for me in Rome. Cheer up. You've got a witness." And I think this is something that each of us needs to be reminded of. Not only sins forgiven, thank God for that. Not only his presence in the storms of life, thank God for that. not only the assurance that he is the winner and we win with him, thank God for that, but also, cheer up, he says, you've got a witness. You have a job to do. Am I talking with somebody who's given up on yourself? You say, well, there's nothing left for me to do. Maybe you're anchored to a wheelchair. Maybe you're in a retirement facility somewhere. Maybe arthritis has crippled you, or a stroke has immobilized you, and you say, it's all over. No, it's not all over. You still can be a blessing. You can still smile. You can still say a word for your Lord. You can still write a postcard now and again, or use the telephone, or you can pray clear around the world before breakfast. You have a job to do, beloved. Don't give up. And for all of the able-bodied young men and women and grown-up folk and middle-aged people to whom I'm speaking, oh, our Lord Jesus is saying to you today, cheer up, I got a job for you. There is something God has for you that is specially your assignment today. Seek his face in prayer, listen to what he says, and then obey him. He's got a job for you to do. Wonderful when the Savior says, cheer up. Father God, thank you for the cheer-ups that come to us from our Savior, the Lord Jesus. Help us to live for him today. In Jesus' name I pray, amen. Till I meet you once again by way of radio, walk with the King today and be a blessing.
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4: Well, life in this fallen world is complex. 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I find the best ones and put them to longtime pastor and author John Piper. And together we open our Bibles for answers. I'm your host, Tony Ranke, with today's question. Will Christ return in the future one more time or two more times? It's a good question from a listener named Nick. Pastor John, thanks for this podcast. I know this is a huge debate, but I would love your thoughts. How many times is Jesus coming back? Is he coming back in the rapture, according to 1 Thessalonians 4:16 to 17, and then returning a second time to defeat Satan, according to Revelation 19:11 to 21? Pastor John, is Christ returning one more time or two more times?
5: My understanding of the New Testament is that Jesus promised he would return, and that in this returning, he would do a final rescue for those who are trusting him, and a final judgment to those who are not believing in him. I don't think there are two comings of Christ in the future, but only one. Most of those who believe that Christ will come twice believe that the first return, the first of the two, is the coming of the Lord in to snatch away the church out of the world, called the rapture in the question, to snatch away the church back to heaven for 7 years, usually, while the great tribulation happens on earth, and then a final, this is kind of the second stage, return of the Lord to establish his kingdom. Now, I grew up in a home and a church that believed that view, called the pre-tribulation rapture view, because there is a coming of Christ pre or before the tribulation, so that the church is taken out and spared that time of great suffering from the Lord at the end of the age. But the more I studied this for myself, even as a teenager, I can remember thinking about this. I just could not find two comings in the future for the Christian church. I asked once a very reputable Old Testament scholar, really scholarly Old Testament scholar, I asked him once, who believed this view, what's the most important text that persuades you that before Christ comes in judgment, he will come earlier to take the church out of the world and then only return in judgment years later, 7 years later, or 3.5 maybe. His answer was unhesitating. He said, Revelation 3:10, which says this, because you have kept my word, Jesus is talking to the church, because you have kept my word about patient endurance, I will keep you from the hour of trial that is coming on the whole world to try those who dwell on the earth. In other words, he thought that that verse taught that Christians would be taken out of the world before God brought a great trial or tribulation on the world. But does it? God's promise to keep us from the hour of trial probably doesn't mean that we are taken out of the world, but rather that God will keep us from the faith-destroying effects of the hour of trial. He will guard us. He will protect our faith. In fact, 1 Peter says, beloved, do not be surprised at the fiery trial that comes upon you to test you as though something strange were happening to you. I don't think it's a New Testament teaching that God rescues his people from trial, but protects them through trial. Now, that's not a good enough answer to the view. The passages that settled the matter for me were 2 Thessalonians 1 and 2 Thessalonians 2. And both of these chapters talk about the coming of the Lord, the second coming, in a way that makes two comings, one to rescue and one to judge, extremely unlikely, if not impossible, in view of what these verses say. So here's 2 Thessalonians 1, verses 6 through 8. Now listen for how Paul treats the coming to give relief to Christians and the coming to give affliction to unbelievers as one coming. Both relief for us and affliction at the same time. Here's what it says. I'll read it. Verse six of 2 Thessalonians 1. God considers it just to repay with affliction those who afflict you and to grant relief to you. So there's the two things that are going to happen. He regards it as just to repay with affliction those who afflict you and to grant relief to you who are afflicted as well as to us when the Lord Jesus is revealed from heaven with his mighty angels in flaming fire, inflicting vengeance on those who do not know God and on those who do not obey the gospel of our Lord Jesus. Now, I think that's very clear and teaches that Christ is coming again, and when he comes, he will repay unbelievers with affliction, and he will grant relief to believers. And he says these two things happen, quote, when the Lord Jesus is revealed from heaven. So this is one coming, not two. That's the first text that persuaded me. Then the next chapter goes like this. This is chapter 2 of 2 Thessalonians, verse 1. Now, concerning the coming of the Lord Jesus Christ, and our being gathered together to meet him, or gathered to him, We ask you, brothers, not to be quickly shaken in mind or alarmed, either by a spirit or a spoken word or a letter seeming to be from us, to the effect that the day of the Lord has come already. So someone had said to these Christians that the day of the Lord has already come. And Paul is arguing that can't be. Now, how easy it would have been for him to say, it can't be because I'm still here. I haven't been raptured away. He didn't say that. That's not what he said. He said, this is verse 3 now, let no one deceive you in this way, for that day, the Lord's day that he just referred to, that day will not come unless the rebellion comes first, and the man of lawlessness is revealed, the son of destruction, verse 8, whom the Lord Jesus will kill with the breath of his mouth and bring to nothing by his appearance in his coming. So just like chapter 1, there is one coming. And Paul says it hasn't happened yet because the man of lawlessness, that is the Antichrist, has not been revealed. And when that happens, then he said the second coming will happen, and it won't be to snatch Christians away, but to kill the lawless one with the breath of his mouth and the appearance of his coming. Now, Nick refers to the rapture in 1 Thessalonians 4, wondering if that refers to a first of two more comings followed by a later one. And here's the key verse, verses 16 and 17. The Lord himself will descend from heaven with a cry of command, with the voice of an archangel, and with the sound of the trumpet of God, and the dead in Christ will rise first. Then we who are alive, who are left, will be, here's the key phrase, caught up, this is the rapture, will be caught up together with them in the clouds to meet the Lord in the air. And that's sometimes called the rapture. And that's no problem. I got no problem calling it a rapture. And so we will always be with the Lord. Now, my understanding of these verses, and I don't see any reason to think otherwise, is that yes, indeed, we will rise to meet the Lord in the air. That's what it says. Like a great welcoming crowd. And then we will descend with him in his triumphant arrival. And I recalled how stunned I was when I was, I think, 23 years old, maybe 22, how stunned I was when I first saw that the word meet, caught up to meet the Lord in the air, is used two other times in the New Testament, Matthew 25, 6 and Acts 28, 15. And in both of these places, it is a group of people going out to meet someone and accompanying them back in to the place you just went out from. So all my thoughts about this being a rising to meet the Lord in the air and then returning to heaven for 7 years evaporated. That's just not the intention of that verse. It's a rapture in the sense that we rise to meet the Lord in the air, and then like a great band of welcoming, we come back with him for his established judgment and rule. So my answer is that there is one great, glorious second coming of the Lord in our future. He will come once more to give relief to his church and judgment to his adversaries and to establish his kingdom. And I say, and I'm sure we all do, with the early church, the next to last verse of the Bible, come, Lord Jesus.
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6: Hear the word. Reading from Romans 15, verses 5 through 7. 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
7: Hi, this is Tom Evans, and I recall back when my oldest daughter was a baby, and I recall praying, asking the Lord to bring a mentor, a father mentor, someone who had a lot of experience, someone who had seen it all as a parent. In time, I realized that I don't need to look any further than our own Heavenly Father. Let me just read this passage in 1 John chapter 3, verse 1. Behold what manner of love the Father has bestowed upon us, that we should be called the sons of God. 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
8: I'm Steve Hiller. 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And yesterday, our pastor was out. He was on vacation with his family. And so we had a guest speaker. And one of the things that I think he did so well was just bring the message back to the gospel and the importance of a relationship with Jesus, both for the person who is unsaved and for the saved, and how repentance is not just a thing that we do at the beginning of the Christian life, but it is to be a regular pattern or part of the Christian life. But sometimes we may struggle to do that. You know, you look at the story of the prodigal son, and you see how he was absolutely miserable. He knew that his father's hired servants had it better than he did. And so he was tempted to go back home. But what does it take to go back home? Courage. And how do you find the courage to begin the journey? I think it comes when you believe that you're actually going to be welcomed. And you know, that's the promise of the gospel right there. That God the Father is ready to welcome you. We'll talk more about that in a few minutes on Family Radio.

Psalm 9, verses 1 and 2. I will give thanks to the Lord with my whole heart. I will recount all of your wonderful deeds. I will be glad and exult in you.

We were talking about the importance of the gospel and repentance just a few minutes ago, looking at the story of the prodigal son. And in the story, we see a father filled with compassion. He throws his arms around his son and kisses him and welcomes him home. And that's forgiveness right there. And then the father brings out a robe. He is not going to have his son clothed in rags. The father covers his shame. And that's what God does for us in Jesus. He clothes us in his righteousness. And then the father, he calls for the ring. That's a mark of sonship. He places that ring on his son's finger. And now that son is able to face the world as a new man. You know, Jesus tells the story so that we will know how God the Father will receive those who come to him and repentance and faith. If you come to God, whether it's for the very first time or it's for the thousandth time in repentance and faith, that's how he receives you today.

0: Be still and know that I am God. I will be exalted among the nations. I will be exalted in the earth. Family Radio.
1: We are unworthy of Christ. And we have great worth because of Christ. Christ died for us not because we are worthy, but because we are unworthy, and there was no other way for us to be made worthy. It wasn't a fair trade. The Son of God died, rebels live. That's not fair. That's grace.

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I will trust in Him, no other. My soul is satisfied in Him alone. Two wonders here that I confess: my worth and my unworthiness. My value fixed, my ransom paid at the cross. One of the most beautiful sentences in the Bible is that Jesus Christ came into the world to save sinners.

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That's not the song. 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
1: This is Family Radio. I'm Steve Hiller. And sometimes when we hear the word repentance, we can kind of have this negative connotation. I think there's an element of beating ourselves up in that. But we look at the story of the prodigal son and we see something so different. When that son, who was lost, who was living in the wilderness, feeding the pigs, when he comes back home to the father, he is forgiven, his shame is covered, and he is given the ring, the mark of sonship. It's a beautiful picture of when we come to God in repentance and faith. But there's only one way for us to come to him, and that's through his son, Jesus. But if we do, we're going to be welcomed like that father welcomed his prodigal son. If you believe this, you'll find the courage to repent.
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3: Like most first century Jews, Martha, the sister of Lazarus, believed in the resurrection that was going to take place on the last day. And so when her brother Lazarus died and Jesus shows up and says to Martha in John chapter 11,
1: we're going to be welcomed like that father welcomed his prodigal son. If you believe this, you'll find the courage to repent.
2: Unveiling Mercy, a daily walk through the Bible with Chad Bird.
3: Like most first century Jews, Martha, the sister of Lazarus, believed in the resurrection.

0: resurrection on the last day. Jesus, though, corrects her. She's got the truth, but she doesn't have the whole truth. He says, I am the resurrection and the life. Whoever believes in me, though he die, yet shall he live, and everyone who lives and believes in me shall never die. You see, Jesus is giving to us, even in the here and now, life everlasting. Lazarus died and Jesus raised him again in order to indicate that he is the resurrection and the life. He has the power to say, Lazarus, come forth, and Lazarus is enlivened and comes forth from the grave. And because we are in Christ, those of us who believe in Jesus, we already in this life have passed from death to life. Yes, we're going to die physically. You and I will physically die. And yet, because of Christ's victory over the grave, because of his powerful resurrection victory over death, then when we die physically, this is nothing more than a door that opens for us to leave this front porch of our Father's home and to step into the house of our Father, where he will greet us as his beloved children.
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2 Corinthians 12, verse 9, he said, "My grace is sufficient for you, for my power is made perfect in weakness. Therefore, I will boast all the more gladly of my weaknesses, so that the power of Christ may rest upon me."

You know, when you're reading in the book of Mark, you come to this little section in Mark chapter 11 that may cause you to scratch your head a little bit. At least it does for me. And it's when Jesus sees this fig tree and he decides he's going to go check and see if there's any fruit there. And there is none. And so he ends up cursing this fig tree. You're like, what is happening here? Because that seems so contrary to everything else that Jesus has been doing. There's been transformation and healing and restoration, and all of a sudden there's cursing and the death of this fig tree. You're like, what's up with that? Well, in the Old Testament, both the vine and the fig tree were often used as metaphors to describe Israel's status before God. And when good fruit was growing, all was well. When there was bad fruit or no fruit, God's people had gone astray. And Jesus, he had been looking at God's people. He had been looking at the Israelites, and he'd seen the emptiness of their religious activities at the time. And so his cursing of the fig tree wasn't just arbitrary. It was symbolic of what was going on there. He used the fig tree to demonstrate that judgment was about to fall on Jerusalem. Jesus had come to the center of religious life. He'd been looking for prayerfulness. He'd been looking for fruitfulness and discovered neither. And the barren fig tree was just symbolic of what was going on there in Israel. Now, does this prophetic warning hold any significance for us today? We'll talk about that in a few minutes on Family Radio.

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The greatest song will always be the song born in the greatest.

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2: 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Reading from 1 Chronicles 29, verses 11 through 12. Thine, O Lord, is the greatness and the power and the glory and the victory and the majesty. For all that is in the heaven and in the earth is thine. Thine is the kingdom, O Lord, and thou art exalted as head above all. Both riches and honor come of thee, and thou reignest over all. And in thine hand is power and might, and in thine hand it is to make great and to give strength unto all.
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4: This is Family Radio. I'm Steve Hiller, and a few minutes ago, we were looking at how Jesus cursed a fig tree. But it was symbolic of what was happening in Jerusalem, the epicenter of religious activity. And Jesus shows up and he's like, there's all sorts of religious activity, but it is empty. It is fruitless. Now, does this warning that Jesus gave using a fig tree mean anything for us today? Well, yeah, there's a challenge for you and me to bear good fruit as well. But we need to be aware of confusing religious observances, of doing things for Jesus, of following rules with actually walking with and trusting Jesus. You know, God's people are always in danger of an empty legalism replacing a real relationship. Alistair Begg has asked this question, what is the way to heed the warning of the withered fig tree? And you think about elsewhere where Jesus says in Scripture that every branch that does not bear fruit, the Father takes away. He says, I'm the vine, you're the branches. Whoever abides in me and I in him, it is he who bears fruit. Apart from me, you can do nothing. In other words, for you and for me, the best thing that we can be doing is to actually not be doing, but to be with Jesus, to know him more and more.

0: 1 Thessalonians 5, verses 16 to 18.
1: For every breath that I have breathed,
0: rejoice always. Pray without ceasing. In everything, give thanks. For this is the will of God in Christ Jesus for you.
1: I am grateful.
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As I was diving into a devotional about Proverbs recently, I was reminded of a couple of things. This is Family Radio. I'm Steve Hiller. And number one is that the Proverbs are just that. They are Proverbs. They're not promises. You think about Proverbs 22, verse 6. A lot of people know this verse. Train up a child in the way he should go. Even when he is old, he will not depart from it. Now, that does not mean that perfect parenting or even good parenting guarantees godly children. The Proverbs are not promises, but they do describe normal patterns that prevail in this world. They don't promise a particular outcome. I think it's a good thing to keep in mind as we read the book of Proverbs.

And do not be conformed to this world, but be transformed by the renewing of your mind, that you may prove what is that good and acceptable and perfect will of God. Family Radio.

0: 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I'm Steve Hiller, and we were talking about some things to keep in mind as we read the book of Proverbs. First, that the Proverbs are just that. They are Proverbs. They're principles, not promises. And secondly, the Proverbs assume a relationship. As you read the Proverbs, we're reminded in several places, like chapter 3, verse 1, that there is a relationship between the speaker and the audience. Proverbs 3:1, my son, do not forget my teaching, but let your heart keep my commandments. And those words, my son, they actually occur 23 times in Proverbs. Many of them would have been spoken first by Solomon to his son, probably Rehoboam. He's basically saying, son, hear your father's instructions. This book is more than just the wisdom of Solomon, though. We'll come back and talk a little bit more about that in a few minutes on Family Radio.
1: 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It follows two college fraternity students as they
0: occur 23 times in Proverbs. Many of them would have been spoken first by Solomon to his son, probably Rehoboam. He's basically saying, son, hear your father's instructions. This book is more than just the wisdom of Solomon, though. We'll come back and talk a little bit more about that in a few minutes on Family Radio. Yeah.

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0: You've got people you would never go on vacation with sitting next to you, and you wouldn't like it if you did, but there they are. And you've got young people, and you've got elderly people that are trying hard to keep with the program, and we're all put together there.
1: Bless the Lord, oh my soul.
0: When the word comes, let us worship God, then suddenly status, age, gender, financial capacity, it's gone. And that's the exciting thing about it. And children get a grasp of that as well.
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This is Family Radio. I'm Steve Hiller. Thanks for listening. We've been talking about the book of Proverbs and how they are just that. Proverbs, not promises. They assume a relationship, many of them spoken by Solomon to his son Rehoboam. But the Proverbs are even more than just a collection of the wisdom of Solomon. The Proverbs are in the Bible. God breathed out these Proverbs through Solomon, just as he breathed out the Psalms through his father David, or the book of Romans through the Apostle Paul. So yes, we do have Solomon speaking to Rehoboam, his son, but we also have God speaking to his own children. That relationship is assumed. Our loving Heavenly Father is calling us, his children, to walk in paths of wisdom.

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1: Hear the word. Reading from Psalm 41, verses 1 through 3. Blessed is he that considereth the poor. The Lord will deliver him in time of trouble. The Lord will preserve him and keep him alive. And he shall be blessed upon the earth, and thou wilt not deliver him unto the will of his enemies. The Lord will strengthen him upon the bed of languishing. Thou wilt make all his bed in his sickness. Reading from Psalm 41, verses 1 through 3.

0: Hi, this is Tom Evans, and I recall back when my oldest daughter was a baby, and I recall praying, asking the Lord to bring a mentor, a father mentor, someone who had a lot of experience, someone who had seen it all as a parent. In time, I realized that I don't need to look any further than our own Heavenly Father. Let me just read this passage in 1 John chapter 3, verse 1. Behold what manner of love the Father has bestowed upon us, that we should be called the sons of God. Imagine being adopted into a family and being told that you are loved beyond measure, that someone gave their life in order that you might become an adopted son or daughter of the kingdom of God. During this Father's Day season, would you consider a gift to Family Radio so that we may declare the message of the love of the Father, that we would become His sons or daughters? 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
1: You're listening to Family Radio. I'm Steve Hiller, and we've been looking at Proverbs and how we read the book of Proverbs. And one of the themes that comes up over and over again in the book of Proverbs is wisdom. In fact, in Proverbs 8, verse 1, it says, "Does not wisdom call? Does not understanding raise her voice?" So wisdom is speaking often in the book of Proverbs, but whose voice is it? Colin Smith of Open the Bible said the answer is actually found in the New Testament, because Paul refers to Jesus as the wisdom of God. 1 Corinthians 1:30, "You are in Christ Jesus, who became to us the wisdom of God." Or Colossians 2, verses 2 and 3, "Christ, in whom are hidden all the treasures of wisdom and knowledge." So when we read in Proverbs that wisdom calls, we're to understand that this is the voice of the Son of God calling out to us.

In Isaiah 62, the prophet is speaking to God's people, and he says, God is going to change your name. You will no more be called forsaken, and your land will no more be called desolate. But he gives them new names. You shall be called, My Delight is in Her, and your land will be called Married. That word married is actually the Hebrew word Beulah.

We were talking just a few minutes ago here on Family Radio about how, as we read in the book of Proverbs, that wisdom is calling out to us because of what we read in the New Testament about Jesus Christ. We're to understand that the voice there in Proverbs is actually the Son of God calling out to us. In Proverbs, wisdom is presented as a person who's calling out, offering something of great value. Chapter 8, verse 11, wisdom is better than jewels, and all that you may desire cannot compare with her. God's given us wisdom in a book, but even better, he's given us his Son, who is wisdom in the flesh. And all who are in Christ, well, God gives them the Spirit of wisdom, the Holy Spirit, so that through the Spirit of wisdom, we may come to know the Lord better. As we gain wisdom from being in the Word of God, as we walk in the power of Holy Spirit, we get to know Jesus better. And in doing so, we actually pursue wisdom. And to pursue wisdom is to follow Jesus.

and now abide faith, hope, love, these three. But the greatest of these is love. Family Radio.

0: You're listening to Family Radio. I'm Steve Hiller. And one of the greatest blessings of the gospel is the freedom that we have because of the death and resurrection of Jesus. You know, before Christ, we stood guilty before a holy God. But through his sacrifice on the cross, sins have been dealt with. Forgiveness can be received. And because of his resurrection, we can have eternal and new life. Romans 8:1 says that there is therefore now no condemnation for those who are in Christ Jesus. What a great reason for us to have joy. We don't have to carry the burden of guilt and shame because Jesus paid it. He paid our debt in full. It doesn't mean we're perfect, but it does mean we're forgiven. And when our enemy reminds us of our past, we can remember the cross and the empty tomb and that Christ has set us free because his victory is now ours.
1: Here's a Renewing Your Mind Minute with Dr. R.C. Sproul.
2: 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It is the church in the New Testament that is called the family of God. And that unique concept of redemption through adoption is completely obscured when we talk about the universal fatherhood of God. Do you see that?
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1 Samuel 12, verse 24. 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For consider what great things he has done for you.

This is Family Radio. I'm Steve Hiller. And as we look at history, we see that the resurrection of Jesus was not just a historical event. It's so much more than that. Because Jesus rose from the grave, everyone who trusts in him is made spiritually alive. Ephesians 2 verses 4 and 5 remind us that God, being rich in mercy, made us alive together with Christ. You know, the Christian life is not trying to be a better person. It's about living out of the power of a risen Savior. And that truth can bring us joy because we're not trapped by our old identity. We're given a new identity and a new life. In Christ, we are new creations with a new purpose and a new future. So let's be grateful for the death and resurrection of Jesus.

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